0: 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I'm from Chapel Hill, and 97.9 The Hill is my hometown radio station.
1: Andrew here with a check of the Chapel Hill concert calendar. Massachusetts Rockers Passion Pit will be bringing their brand of synth pop to the Ritz on Friday, July 31st. The very same night, Cat's Cradle Backroom will have the lo-fi songwriting of Philadelphia singer-songwriter Greg Mendez. Again, that's Friday, July 31st. And looking ahead to August, Wednesday the 26th, we've got a double bill at the Motor Co. Miami psych pop trio Mustard Service will be headlining with LA Indie Darlings Pity Party Girls Club, warming up the crowd. 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

0: Hey there, this is Henry Taylor, and here's what you can find on chapelboro.com today. This month marks the 5-year anniversary of the time a group of wolf dogs escaped their enclosure and went on the run across Orange County. But where and how are they now? We checked in with two of the wolf dogs, who now spend their days at a refuge in Colorado. Head to our news section to see pictures of the animals and what their caretakers told us about their lives since their big escape. Also in news, an outbreak of Cyclospora chiatinensis continues in the United States, and some people in Orange County have reported falling sick from the parasite, according to the county health department. Head to our news section to read their advice on avoiding the sickness. And finally, members of the UNC football team spoke to the media at the ACC kickoff event in Charlotte on Friday, including head coach Bill Belichick and receiver Jordan Shipp. Go to our sports section to read the highlights. It's all on chapelboro.com.
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I'm Mike Benson from Lepen Blue in Chapel Hill, and I follow WCHL Chapelboro on social media, Facebook, Instagram, for all the latest news and community information.

0: Andrew here with a check of the Chapelboro concert calendar. Massachusetts rockers Passion Pit will be bringing their brand of synth pop to the Ritz on Friday, July 31st. The very same night, Cat's Cradle Backroom will have the lo-fi songwriting of Philadelphia singer-songwriter Greg Mendez. Again, that's Friday, July 31st. And looking ahead to August, Wednesday the 26th, we've got a double bill at the Motor Co. Miami psych pop trio Mustard Service will be headlining with LA indie darlings Pity Party Girls Club, warming up the crowd. You can find more concerts on the Chapelboro concert calendar. You can also join me on Wednesdays at 7, right after Live and Local, for the Soundcheck Hour. We do a whole hour of music from bands soon to be playing in the community.
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1: Hey there, this is Henry Taylor, and here's what you can find on chapelboro.com today. This month marks the five-year anniversary of the time a group of wolf dogs escaped their enclosure and went on the run across Orange County. But where and how are they now? We checked in with two of the wolf dogs, who now spend their days at a refuge in Colorado. Head to our news section to see pictures of the animals and what their caretakers told us about their lives since their big escape. Also in news, an outbreak of Cyclospora chiatenensis continues in the United States, and some people in Orange County have reported falling sick from the parasite, according to the county health department. Head to our news section to read their advice on avoiding the sickness. And finally, members of the UNC football team spoke to the media at the ACC kickoff event in Charlotte on Friday, including head coach Bill Belichick and receiver Jordan Shipp. Go to our sports section to read the highlights. 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

The National Weather Service in Raleigh has issued a severe thunderstorm warning for southeastern Wake County, northern Johnston County, until 11 p.m. At 10:27 p.m., a severe thunderstorm was located near Garner, or 13 miles south of Raleigh, moving east at 35 miles per hour. Hazard, 60 miles per hour wind gusts. Source, radar indicated. Impact, expect damage to roofs, siding, and trees. Locations impacted include Raleigh, Garner, Clayton, Zebulon, Nightdale, Wendell, Emmett, Lake Wheeler, Flowers, and Lake Benson. This includes the following highways: Interstate 40 between mile markers 302 and 314, Interstate 440 near mile marker 16, Interstate 540 between mile markers 24 and 24, North Carolina Highway 264 near mile marker 20. For your protection, move to an interior room on the lowest floor of a building. Repeating, a severe thunderstorm warning has been issued until 11 p.m. for the following counties in North Carolina, Johnston and Wake.

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The National Weather Service in Raleigh has issued a severe thunderstorm warning for southwestern Nash County, east central Wake County, north central Johnson County, southeastern Franklin County, until midnight. At 10:52 p.m., a severe thunderstorm was located over Zebulon, or 18 miles east of Raleigh, moving northeast at 25 miles per hour. Hazard, 60 miles per hour wind gusts and penny-size hail. Source, radar indicated. Impact, expects damage to roofs, siding, and trees. Locations impacted include Nashville, Zebulon, Bailey, Bunn, Wendell, Spring Hope, Middlesex, Castalia, Pilot, and Enid. This includes the following highways: Interstate 95 between mile markers 132 and 127. North Carolina Highway 264 between mile markers 20 and 33. For your protection, move to an interior room on the lowest floor of a building. Repeating, a severe thunderstorm warning has been issued until midnight Sunday for the following counties in North Carolina: Franklin, Johnson, Nash, and Wake.

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1: Andrew here with a check of the Chapelboro concert calendar. Massachusetts rockers Passion Pit will be bringing their brand of synth pop to the Ritz on Friday, July 31st. The very same night, Cat's Cradle Backroom will have the lo-fi songwriting of Philadelphia singer-songwriter Greg Mendez. Again, that's Friday, July 31st. And looking ahead to August, Wednesday the 26th, we've got a double bill at the Motor Co. Miami psych pop trio Mustard Service will be headlining with LA Indie Darlings Pity Party Girls Club, warming up the crowd. 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

0: Hey there, this is Henry Taylor, and here's what you can find on chapelboro.com today. This month marks the five-year anniversary of the time a group of wolf dogs escaped their enclosure and went on the run across Orange County. But where and how are they now? We checked in with two of the wolf dogs, who now spend their days at a refuge in Colorado. Head to our news section to see pictures of the animals and what their caretakers told us about their lives since their big escape. Also in news, an outbreak of Cyclospora chiatinensis continues in the United States, and some people in Orange County have reported falling sick from the parasite, according to the county health department. Head to our news section to read their advice on avoiding the sickness. And finally, members of the UNC football team spoke to the media at the ACC kickoff event in Charlotte on Friday, including head coach Bill Belichick and receiver Jordan Shipp. Go to our sports section to read the highlights. It's all on chapelboro.com.
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0: Andrew here with a check of the Chapelboro concert calendar. Massachusetts rockers Passion Pit will be bringing their brand of synth pop to the Ritz on Friday, July 31st. The very same night, Cat's Cradle Backroom will have the lo-fi songwriting of Philadelphia singer-songwriter Greg Mendez. Again, that's Friday, July 31st. And looking ahead to August, Wednesday the 26th, we've got a double bill at the Motor Co. Miami psych pop trio Mustard Service will be headlining with LA indie darlings Pity Party Girls Club, warming up the crowd. 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
1: Hey there, this is Henry Taylor, and here's what you can find on chapelboro.com today. This month marks the 5-year anniversary of the time a group of wolf dogs escaped their enclosure and went on the run across Orange County. But where and how are they now? We checked in with two of the wolf dogs, who now spend their days at a refuge in Colorado. Head to our news section to see pictures of the animals and what their caretakers told us about their lives since their big escape. Also in news, an outbreak of Cyclospora chiatinensis continues in the United States, and some people in Orange County have reported falling sick from the parasite, according to the county health department. Head to our news section to read their advice on avoiding the sickness. And finally, members of the UNC football team spoke to the media at the ACC kickoff event in Charlotte on Friday, including head coach Bill Belichick and receiver Jordan Shipp. Go to our sports section to read the highlights. It's all on chapelboro.com.
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I'm Ron Stutz. I live in Chapel Hill. I follow WCHL Chapelboro on social media, Facebook, Instagram, all of that for all the latest news and community information.

0: 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And Orange Community Players are raising the curtain this month on this year's summer musical for them, also a classic, Anything Goes. 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
1: Andrew here with a check of the Chapel Hill concert calendar. Massachusetts Rockers Passion Pit will be bringing their brand of synth pop to the Ritz on Friday, July 31st. The very same night, Cat's Cradle Backroom will have the lo-fi songwriting of Philadelphia singer-songwriter Greg Mendez. Again, that's Friday, July 31st. And looking ahead to August, Wednesday the 26th, we've got a double bill at the Motor Co. Miami psych pop trio Mustard Service will be headlining with LA Indie Darlings Pity Party Girls Club, warming up the crowd. 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

0: Hey there, this is Henry Taylor, and here's what you can find on chapelboro.com today. This month marks the 5-year anniversary of the time a group of wolf dogs escaped their enclosure and went on the run across Orange County. But where and how are they now? We checked in with two of the wolf dogs, who now spend their days at a refuge in Colorado. Head to our news section to see pictures of the animals and what their caretakers told us about their lives since their big escape. Also in news, an outbreak of Cyclospora chiatinensis continues in the United States, and some people in Orange County have reported falling sick from the parasite, according to the county health department. Head to our news section to read their advice on avoiding the sickness. And finally, members of the UNC football team spoke to the media at the ACC kickoff event in Charlotte on Friday, including head coach Bill Belichick and receiver Jordan Shipp. Go to our sports section to read the highlights. It's all on chapelboro.com.
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0: Now, here's Randy.
1: Hey there, I'm Randy Voller. Come up on the porch where today we have two guests, Carlos Lima, who's the executive director of the United Way of Chatham County. Welcome to the porch, Carlos.
2: Thank you very much, Randy.
1: We're just happy to have you up here. And also, Daisy Butzer, who's the impact manager of United Way of Chatham County.
0: Yeah, thanks for having us.
1: Well, thanks for coming up on the porch. So I guess my first question for both of you, and you could take them in either order, Carlos. Why United Way? You know, why are you doing United Way? Why is it important for you? Why United Way?
0: Yeah, I know for me, so I came into this role about 2 years ago. I was graduating from a Master of Public Health at University of North Carolina, Chapel Hill.
1: Did you do studying in Chatham County?
0: I did not.
1: Really?
0: Chatham County was new for me. But I found the posting. I was trying to figure out what to do post-grad, and I saw this, and I said, that's it. That's what I want to do next. And so it's just been this beautiful mix where I've gotten to pull so much from my schooling and my experience. I'm originally from Oklahoma and getting to pull from my rural knowledge of where I grew up and where my husband grew up. And then, you know, the work that I've done at UNC and then tying that into this collective impact structure that we have, this approach at United Way of Chatham County. I've learned so much from our partners, from our fellow staff and our board members. It's just been a wonderful experience, and I feel so passionate about this really collaborative and innovative approach to addressing poverty and creating a better system of services here in our community.
1: You're a long way from Oklahoma.
0: I sure am.
1: Did you grow up a Sooner?
0: I did. Boomer Sooner.
1: Uh-huh.
0: Yeah.
1: So Chapel Hill Councilman, who's been on here many times, Theo Nollert, he's from Oklahoma.
0: Oh, no way.
1: Yes.
0: I didn't know that.
1: Okay, Carlos. So big question for you. You are the executive director. Why United Way? Why did you get attracted to becoming the executive director, and why should people get involved?
2: After having a 20-year career in the church, my passion is for service, for helping people, for doing what's right for others. And United Way gave me an opportunity to serve where I live. I live in Pittsburgh. I moved to Pittsburgh 9 years ago. So this is an opportunity to be and to help where I live, where I am. And I think it's been a wonderful experience. I've been doing this for a little over a year. We have an excellent team in the office and an excellent board, and we work with very good agencies. We're very proud of the work we're doing to have impact on the lives of people and help them thrive.
1: Well, I think a lot of people know what United Way is. I mean, we all grew up seeing the logo and, you know, seeing the campaigns, but it seems like you're doing some innovative work in Chatham County. So tell our audience, what is the kind of, what's your main mission, and what are you most proud of that you're doing right now?
0: Yeah, and it's funny that you say that, because when I talk to people, I'm a little bit younger, and most people my age don't know what United Way is.
1: That's probably true.
0: So I get to come in on a fresh slate, just talk about the kind of United Way that we get to be today. United Way has always been the nonprofit that helps other nonprofits. We've always granted out funds to other nonprofits within Chatham County and that support Chatham County residents, raising funds from Chatham County residents. But today we get to expand on that. We still do that work, but we also get to work directly with service providers on a day-to-day basis to provide services in a way that clients can have a more streamlined experience, have more than one need met at any given time. There's no wrong door is where we're trying to get to. And also start to think about these issues that no one program should have to face alone. We've got issues like transportation access or affordable housing that come up repeatedly for clients across the programs of agencies that we work with. And so by bringing them into a common space on a weekly basis or quarterly basis, we can have those types of conversations and provide kind of that backbone support in addition to just funding.
2: I think at the end of the day is about being able to leverage the resources that we receive from our donors and pair them with what the agencies have in place so that we have better impact and more support for the people in the community. By bringing the agencies together, as Daisy was saying, and working with them and have them not operate in silos but work as a group, we can deliver better services and better support to the people in the county.
1: How do you find, Carlos, the fact that you are a native of Venezuela

0: and you worked within the church all these years. How does that help and inform the way that you're taking on this new role at United Way?
1: That's a good question. I think that my faith informs everything that I do and how I approach life. And I think that part of what the Catholic Church teaches is we're here to serve others. We're here to help others. And I think that being able to work with agencies and work with local stakeholders to help the people. Again, it's about helping people thrive. And our big focus the last few years has been helping people and move out of poverty, helping people find better jobs, improve their income, improve their housing situation, and help their kids be successful at school so that we can end that cycle. And I think that's what at the end of the day is for me.
0: So a bold goal that you have on your website and you put out there is to end and prevent poverty for 2,000 people in 2,000 days by 2030. So talk a little bit about that.
2: Yeah, that's no small order, and I could probably talk your ear off from a
0: Well, we're here
2: bit
0: to do a lot of talking
2: about our bold goal. I think there's a kind of a history to our bold goal. A few years ago, we had new leadership and we said, okay, we want to be more than just a funder, a grantor. That's really important work and we still do it, but we want to build on that. There's a lot of potential here. So we asked our community, what issues need solving in Chatham County and what role do you see United Way playing in that? And what came back to us was poverty. Especially as we're seeing many new folks move into Chatham County and the residents who are already here continue or even more struggle to live here than they used to. Housing costs are on the rise, property taxes with that. How do we address something that we know is only going to get worse here in our community? And so we set out on this bold goal to end and prevent poverty for 2,000 people in 2,000 days or by 2030. And we knew we couldn't do that alone. So we leaned on the partnerships that we already had. We built new ones and strengthened ones and really asked our community. We had huge community meetings repeatedly to say, how do we do this? And so that's how we formed the Chatham Success Network and the design cohort within that. That's really helped us develop our approach to achieving our bold goal.
0: So you have a pilot program. It's focused in Siler City. In the elementary school district, so where the rates are a lot higher than the county average.
2: Yes.
0: Talk about this pilot program.
2: Yes. So we actually wrapped it up in December, and we were able to kind of expand what we were doing since then. But we took 2025 to just figure out what are we doing here and how is that going to work. So we partnered with Siler City Elementary School in Siler City and added Virginia Cross Elementary soon after. And partnered with the school social worker that serves both of those schools. So she has a tremendous caseload of families who the students are doing their best to go to school, stay in school, and succeed in school. But there may be a lot going on at home that makes that harder to achieve. And so they would refer, the school social workers would refer families to us, still do. And then we would pair them with a case manager that's embedded in one of our five partner agencies and funded through United Way. And then they can provide wraparound support, setting goals with the family in a number of different areas that all contribute to this condition or idea of poverty and then preventing poverty for those kiddos as well as ending poverty for the family.
0: So what are the five agencies who you're referring to?
2: Yeah, so we have a design cohort, and then within that, there are several nonprofits that house those case managers. So Chatham Literacy is one of them, Salvation Army Chatham, Partnership for Children is another one, and then we just added Love Chatham to
0: Love
2: the mix.
0: Love Chatham.
2: Yes, longtime partners. They are involved in our housing collective as well. And then we've also got communities and schools. So they all house part-time case managers that come together. And then we also bring a Department of Social Services and Chatham County Schools to the table with those five agencies every month to talk about how things are going and how we want to enhance the program.
0: Do you feel good about the program so far?
2: I do. We did an evaluation during the pilot year with a third-party consultant, And we saw that it's really making an impact on how we're able to deliver services, and our partners are really excited about it as well.
0: Well, that's excellent. We're going to refresh our drinks, and after the break, we're going to hear more from our friends at the United Way of Chatham County, Carlos and Daisy.
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3: Welcome back to On the Porch. Randy Voller and his friends bringing local flavor with zesty conversation. Come on up and grab a chair.
0: Welcome back, folks, to On the Porch. We've topped off our beverages, and we're talking with our friends here from United Way of Chatham County. We've got the executive director, Carlos Lima.
1: Thank you, Randy.
0: Great to have you up here on the porch. And, of course, we have the impact manager, United Way of Chatham County, Daisy Butzer from Oklahoma, but actually right here went to Carolina and got your master's in public health.
2: That's right. The last the baseball games have been tough for me.
0: Yeah, I was wondering, when you mentioned that connection, that had to be very tough.
2: Yes, I will always root for my Sooners. That's where I went to undergrad, but I'm happy with either team.
0: I have a kind of a similar issue because I came to Chapel Hill in 1991, but I went to Indiana undergrad. So, you know, there's always a little bit of loyalty to your undergrad. So, okay, Carlos, got a question for you. I know going online and checking out United Way, you got a lot of things upcoming. So what's coming down the pike with United Way?
1: I think that the next big event is our kickoff in September 15th at the Governor's Clubhouse. It's a Tuesday at 11:30 in the morning. We would love to get people to come and join us and learn more about our bold goal and the progress we have made this year. Also, Social Services is sponsoring a poverty simulation on Monday, August the 3rd at 9:30 in the Chatham Library. It would be great for people to stay up to date with information about United Way by subscribing to our newsletter. They can go on our website and click on the news channel, and then they can get a link to subscribe to the newsletter and stay up to date with what's happening with United Way in Chatham County.
0: All right, so how do they find out about this event, or how can they participate in this event at the Governor's Club? So what's the online connection or the URL?
1: They can go to our website, www.unitedwayofchathamcountyalltogether.org. And there will be a link to the event where people can inquire and register for it.
0: And they can register and go.
1: Yes. Yes.
0: So first they're going to be at the Governor's Club, or that'll be actually later, but first you'll have the poverty simulation.
1: Yes. And that's organized by Social Services, and it's at the library. they probably need to go to the social services website and register for it.
0: Have either of you ever done a poverty simulation? Just curious.
1: I have at St. Thomas More.
0: At St. Thomas More.
1: It was a wonderful experience. I mean, you get to experience or lead firsthand what people go through and all the limitations and anxieties of not being able to do everything you have to do with the limited time you have. And at the end of the day, you realize, how can these people survive and do things when they don't have the time or the resources or even the wherewithal at times to do what they need to do to take care of themselves?
0: Exactly. Daisy?
2: I've done one online. I would love to do one in person. But I think to Carlos's point, it helps you appreciate, you know, you really start in a state of crisis. And I think what we're trying to support is going from crisis to stability and then from stability to self-sufficiency. And I think those are all kind of different stops on the way. But it's, I think it really just changes your perspective. And I think DSS is a great partner of ours. And I think attending something like that really helps you appreciate the kind of work that we're trying to do.
0: I mean, there's often this kind of idea that floats around about the shiftless or idle poor. You see it in literature. It's this meme. But if you've ever, I've done one of these simulations too with Leadership Triangle and actually another organization, and my wife Leslie has as well. And the reality is being poor is incredibly difficult. And yes, if you have anything go wrong, just it's a simple getting a ticket for a speeding ticket where you don't have the resources to maybe pay it, let alone get to court.
2: Yes.
0: And everything just kind of snowballs. The littlest things, because you don't have the resources or you may not have the wherewithal to handle it, just keeps adding on and adding on until at the very end, you have no, you just feel like throwing it in, right?
1: I think it's important for us to understand that poverty is a circumstance, not a condition. I mean,
0: right,
1: people fall into it and find themselves being poor, and that's not something that's up to them. And the everything we can do to help them move ahead from that is important.
0: I agree 100%. So, Daisy, what are you doing that connects Chatham County and what you're doing here to the rest of the Triangle? Because I know a lot of what we do are connections between Durham, Orange County, Wake County, Lee County, Johnston County, Harnett County, Chatham. Yeah. So how do you feel that what you're doing with United Way and Chatham connects to the Greater Triangle?
2: Yeah, it's really interesting because Chatham County historically has been a very agricultural county, and in large parts of the county it still is. But we've seen an influx in folks moving in from the Triangle area who are commuting in and out, even commuting in and out from Greensboro, going in the western direction. And so we've become much more of a hybrid county, and so we're seeing more and more of the issues that are already being faced in Wake or Durham or Orange. And so we're trying to build those relationships throughout the Triangle so that we can all learn from each other on these kind of common challenges. We've been really fortunate to receive a grant from Triangle Community Foundation and be part of their network of agencies across the Triangle. They've connected us with other kind of housing coalitions in the Triangle region to, we've built a really, I'm really proud of this dashboard that we created on our website, the Chatham Housing Collective Community Dashboard. And so we were actually able to present to kind of a peer collaborative group on what it took to create that dashboard. And I was able to take that presentation to our North Carolina Conference of United Ways as well, and our Southeast Regional Conference down in Charleston of United Ways. I think another fantastic thing about working at United Way of Chatham County is you're part of the United Way network. United Ways are very locally focused and have a lot of local autonomy, but you have all of your peer local United Ways and state networks and worldwide network to lean on to learn best practices and share lessons learned with one another.
0: Excellent. So I have gone on your website and your dashboard to check out what's
2: good
0: going on, to learn about you guys, you know, more and get prepared to talk with you today on the porch. So when I look at your mission, I'll read it to you. United Way of Chatham County addresses the most critical needs of our county residents. What
2: right.
0: do you define as the most critical needs? Obviously, poverty being one.
2: Mm-hmm.
0: Does anything else come to the top?
2: Yeah, so we have a theory of change for our bold goal that looks at kind of three areas of aspects of life that might lead one to experience poverty, but also might be the ways back out. So looking at housing stability is critical. I mentioned affordable housing is a major challenge anywhere you go in the Triangle or largely North Carolina. And so making sure that we have safe, stable housing available for all Chatham residents is something that we feel very passionately about. Without a safe place to land, to shower before work every morning or every night, for kids to do their homework after school, a safe and stable housing can be really critical. We also look at income, whether that's earned income through employment or making sure that folks have access to all the benefits for which they're eligible for. We see that as kind of the more intuitive side of poverty ending and prevention. And then we also look at children's success in school. We know poverty is multi-generational, and if the kiddos aren't able to do well in school, to make form relationships with trusted adults and peers, that might make things harder later in life, regardless of whether their housing is stable or they have income. So those are the three things that we kind of look at within the lens of poverty. But I love that our mission kind of remains a little bit high level so that we're able to pivot as needed to meet the needs of our local community.
0: Do you have anything you want to add to that, Carlos?
1: I think that when you look at some of the success stories we've seen so far in the Chatham Success Network, excuse me, it's a reflection of that theory of change. I mean, we have a family of a mom with three kids that had issues with her home. She had moved into a home, and the home was not livable. So we put them in contact with Preserving Homes, and they came and they helped fix the home, so much so that the mom would not let the kids bring friends before because of the way the house was. Now she's happy to open the house for their friends. The kids are receiving the support they need in school to be successful. The mom has a stable job. So those are kind of the success stories we'd like to see. We had a family that just moved into a better housing situation, and that helps stabilize the whole family and the kids do better at school.
0: So when we look at that mission statement, so I'll take the second sentence now because I really appreciate your answer on that first part about critical needs. It says, we, so meaning you guys, envision a community where all residents have access to the necessary resources to thrive. So let's talk about, let's break that down. So access, that's a pretty big word here, have access.
2: Yeah.
0: What are you trying to help with folks? Because obviously when you are impoverished or you don't have the resources, having access to things like affordable living, affordable housing are off the table.
1: I think those are agenda items that are important to consider. I mean, affordable housing goes beyond the realm of what United Way can do, but we can bring stakeholders to the table and talk about that. I think that when you talk about employment, things like a living wage or access to benefits, you talk about success in school, is giving the kids the support they need to thrive, and we have agencies like Communities in Schools, Chatham Literacy Partnership for Children that work with the children in the school, and they help the kids that are at risk of getting into trouble and whatnot so that they can have the drive or the stimulus to be successful at school. Those are the kind of conversations and agendas that we try to move, not just with the agencies that mm-hmm. we work with, but with the local government as well.
0: And when it says necessary resources, so what do you consider to be the necessary resources? That's very important.
2: Yeah, and that can go a lot of ways.
0: It certainly can.
2: It depends on the family, but I think it can be both those more tangible aspects of resources or the intangible things. So it might be increasing income or increasing access to benefits, but it might also be kind of these soft skills or life skills that when you're in poverty, you're often in crisis and you're thinking day to day. So maybe it's never served you or you've never seen how it could serve you to think ahead a little bit farther ahead than that. And so that might be something that a head of household is working with their case manager on, is that kind of long-term planning. Right now, Chatham Transit is our main form of kind of more public transportation in Chatham County, but you have to schedule that 48 hours in advance. So how can we build that skill to use what resources we do have available. So thinking about access again as well. So leaning on ourselves and building our own kind of skills within that. And there's room within the Chatham Success Network for that to be a goal, is just that kind of soft skill building, or maybe it's building relationships so that you have greater social capital to lean on when you just need moral support from those around you. So it might be the soft skills, or it might be the more tangible resources in the form of income or other supports.
0: Hold on a second there. This is On the Porch at WCHL 97.9 FM and streaming on chapelboro.com. We're hearing from our friends at the United Way of Chatham County. Okay, Carlos, what'd you have to say?
1: I was going to say, I was recently reading an article that is a good reflection of what Daisy was talking. It talks about four different approaches to philanthropy. And one of them is philanthropy of relief, where you give people the resources they need. I mean, you give people the fish. There's philanthropy of improvement, where you train people to fish and you give them the rod and you show them where to fish. But what happens when the rod breaks or the pond has no fish? You go to philanthropy of social reform, where you share the other ponds with people and access to other rods and whatnot. And then there's philanthropy of civil engagement, where you try to build communities or peer cohorts between the people that are in different situations so that they can, we are social beings, so you can build those relationships and they can help support each other. I think that we at United Way try to, not that we try, but we kind of do all of those, try to do all those things and help people in the different aspects of their life. And I think that's an important thing that to know, to acknowledge.
0: You just referred to, I think, really important concept, because when I grew up, and probably the same for you, we always heard about, you know, don't just give the man fish or the woman fish, teach them to fish. But you hit on two more things. And before that, Daisy, you talked about concepts that we don't really think about traditionally when we're trying to address these problems or challenges in our community, like poverty.
2: Yeah.
0: Social skills.
2: Yeah.
0: Like just learning to do things that a lot of folks just, you know, take for granted.
2: Sure.
0: But if you were raised in a situation or you're in generational poverty, maybe nobody ever showed you how to, you know, properly hold the knife and fork.
2: Yeah.
0: I mean, really basic things.
2: To learn those things. Maybe that wasn't the highest priority at the time or something
0: Correct.
2: That would benefit you to learn.
0: And so just the social skills and soft skills that so many people, you know, take for granted aren't there.
2: Yeah. Yeah.
0: That's really fascinating. So how have you seen that being taught in Chatham County in your programs, these social skills, soft skills?
2: Yeah, so that's where we get to learn on our really experienced and well-skilled Chatham Success Network case managers. So those are employed by our partner agencies that I mentioned before. It is a very diverse group. We've got several Spanish-speaking case managers as well. And they come from different backgrounds, different levels. Some of them have decades and decades of experience doing this work. And others have used similar tools in other programs already and are able to bring their insights from that. One thing that I think is really cool is that they meet on a weekly basis to discuss the clients that they're serving through the Success Network. And so that is a meeting that United Way leads every Wednesday morning. And they're able to discuss, you know, what's going well and share their wins in a trusted space, but also talk about, okay, this is where I'm getting stuck. Or does anyone know if there's a resource available for this? Or has anyone navigated this resource before? And be able to talk through those things with their peers. So when we talk about social capital and social connection, it goes beyond just the clients themselves that are building those skills. But it's also a kind of happening at a professional level with the Success Network. And United Way gets to create the spaces to make those happen.
0: So I'm going to go back to the vision part of your mission statement. We envision a community in which all residents have access to the necessary resources to thrive. So this is a question when I've had our friends from Cora in here, and I've had him on the porch a few times. I've asked them, what would it actually take to solve the issue with food insecurity, as opposed to every year money is raised, resource, you know, we collect cans, we do this, but what would it actually take, right? And it was a figure like $10 million in terms of capital and then food. And I'm just curious, do you guys have any idea what it would really take to have all the residents having access to the necessary resources to thrive? Is there an actual number with this, or is this more of an ethereal, you know, thing that we're reaching toward? And the second part of this question, and either one of you can answer this, why do you think that we, with the wealth we have in America and in our state and county, why do you think we don't accomplish this? Like I asked the court, like Chatham County is not a poor county, and yet we have a high level of food insecurity, and it's been ongoing all the way back to when I was mayor, and we've been working on it, but why can't we solve it? And why don't we have the will?
1: I think that it's a big issue with awareness. I'm going to go back to my Catholic roots. The Catholic social teaching teaches about two concepts, solidarity and subsidiarity. Solidarity means that every shoulder needs to help carry the load. Subsidiarity means that the stronger shoulder should help carry a stronger load. And I think that if we are cognizant of that and apply that, those who have more resources have to some extent the social responsibility of sharing their resources so that those that need that support can thrive. I mean, everyone has a responsibility, but those with more stronger shoulders should be able to carry a heavier load.
0: Daisy, what are your thoughts?
2: Yeah, I always come from a systems thinking perspective when I think about poverty and why we're still here and why we have still so far to go, especially in such a wealthy community. And I think you're quoting from our vision, and visions are inherently kind of lofty, right?
0: Aspirational.
2: Yes,
0: right.
2: Yes. It gives us a direction, a North Star to go in.
0: Yes.
2: This is the future that we envision, and that's what we are, you know, boots on the ground trying to do every day. I think when it comes to this kind of unequal distribution of wealth in our community and at large, I think there's just not enough pressure on those who can do something about it. And pressure can look like a lot of different things to change the way the scales are weighted. And so one thing that we can do within our professional bounds is to talk about those issues that create the inequality. So we've talked about the fishing metaphor, and there's a lot we can do at the individual level or even the professional network level to make the system more efficient, to make it a more streamlined and positive experience for clients, to get at some of those root causes that they can control. But there's also the level of access to resources at the community level. And so some of those are easier to access if you already have means than it is if you don't have means. And so if we can continue to talk about and bring attention to the kind of systems level issues, whether it's transportation or housing or childcare deserts or things like that, I think that's how we kind of reconfigure that system that keeps things as they are.
0: Well, transportation becomes a bigger and bigger issue as fuel prices go up.
2: Yes.
0: Mm-hmm. And you hear more and more about it. I mean, when they're down, it's always an issue. But right now, of course, it's a bigger issue.
2: Mm-hmm. And not just fuel, it's the mechanic costs when the car breaks down or if you get in a wreck. That's the difference between paying for rent or paying for your car. And then you lose your transportation and you can't go to work. And then if you can't go to work, you lose your housing or whatever it might be, or your medication that keeps you alive. So we recognize how poverty is more than just income level. It's all these interconnected things.
0: Well, you just put out there the cascading of events where it starts with one thing and then you end up with this whole horrible outcome. And unfortunately, that's a reality in communities across the country.
2: Yeah.
0: We're going to take a quick break. Please stay with the folks on the porch to hear more from our friends at the United Way of Chatham County.
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3: 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Randy Voller and his friends bringing local flavor with zesty conversation. 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
0: We're here on the porch with our friends from the United Way of Chatham County having a great conversation about the role of the United Way and what you've been doing. So, guys, I want to ask you a question here just coming out of the break about the statistics that you guys published that I believe you got from Chatham County Schools last year in the state of county data book, but it says that almost 50%, 49% of renters in Chatham County are cost burdened, which is a huge number.
2: Yeah.
0: And that you need to, a household needs to make $27 per hour to afford a one bedroom rental.
2: Yeah.
0: So we haven't raised the minimum wage in this country for a very long time. So $27 an hour is almost 3.5 times the minimum wage to just afford a one bedroom rental. Right. Does that shock you?
2: Being in this line of work, no, but it should shock people. Because there are so many folks that make our community what it is that don't make that wage. Whether it's teachers or firefighters or other civil servants, or, you know, the person who serves you your food in the morning, those people all deserve a safe and stable place to live here in Chatham County. And that is becoming increasingly difficult to do.
0: So I checked that figure out against the state, just curious. Yeah. So Chatham County is more expensive than what a typical one bedroom would be across state North Carolina, which comes in ranging $16 an hour to $23.45 an hour. And that is calculated 30% of gross income for rent. But Pittsboro, Chapel Hill, so Orange Chatham, actually is some of the highest.
2: Mm-hmm. Yeah.
0: That must make your work challenging.
2: Yes. We have a kind of a distribution of where things are more expensive and where incomes are higher across the county. I think there's kind of a different experience for different people depending on where you are. I know we have focused more of our efforts in the western part of the county, although we are expanding. We've just added an elementary school in Pittsboro to the mix for our Chatham Success Network. But that's where we see higher rates of poverty and some of those other kind of disparities as well, more so than we see them in Pittsboro or northeast Chatham.
0: The data also showed that approximately 272 students were experiencing housing instability. So are those some of the students that we were talking about earlier?
2: Yes.
0: That you're talking about that are having issues at home and then end up working through your success program or impact program?
2: Yes. We work closely with what are called McKinney-Vento liaisons that are staff at Chatham County Schools. And they have the responsibility of identifying students every year who are experiencing housing instability in the school system. And then they often get referred, those students, to the Chatham Success Network. They also, our McKinney-Vento liaisons participate in our Chatham Housing Collective, which is our other kind of collaborative group that meets weekly to discuss common clients and kind of how we can solve problems together as service providers focused on housing. That 272 number for us is really significant. In Chatham County, a lot of the housing instability we see is a lot more of families living doubled up. So two families in one house, or it's kind of an overcrowded situation, or maybe a family or an individual is couch surfing. We see a lot more of that level of instability than literal homelessness where someone's sleeping in a tent or sleeping in a car or on the ground. I think that reflects the strengths of our community and that we're there to look out for each other and let someone stay on our couch or, you know, we're willing to live with another family if need be. But it also means that there's less federal funding available for that level of housing instability. So it's something that we focus on a lot more locally because of that kind of mismatch of needs and funds. We also see that that count of 272 students is a really one of our best indicators of the volume of need in the county. Those are the students, but they might have siblings that are younger, ages 0 to 5, or they might have other people in the home that are experiencing that housing instability with them. But because our level of literal homelessness is lower, the point-in-time count or PIT count can only go so far in a more rural community to give us a sense of what the housing needs are.
0: Interesting. So also, when you're just studying the demographics, this data said that 31% of your Black and Hispanic children in our county, yeah, in Chatham County, live in poverty versus 8% for white. So I'm curious whether that is, I didn't have time to really get into the data, whether that's similar across North Carolina and the country? You know, I know our rates of poverty are actually lower in comparison, but that doesn't mean they're not there.
2: Right.
0: But still, that's pretty high. And is most of that in the western part of our county?
2: Yeah, I can't tell. I cannot tell you whether that reflects our state or our country, but I can tell you that the rates of or the representation of Black and Brown students or people in the poverty distribution, they're overrepresented. So compared to the demographics of our county, there are a greater share of Black and Hispanic residents who are experiencing some sort of disadvantage in getting ahead, like most Americans would like to do.
0: So what would be the structural reasons that you think are creating this or causing this?
2: I think that's a big question.
0: It is a big question.
2: I can tell you how we're trying to solve it.
0: You can go to the solution first if you want. I mean, you're not going to be – I'm asking you a big question because we know that there are a lot of driving factors for this, including the fact that, for example, if you don't have the opportunity to own property or a house and you're a renter, then you're not taking advantage or getting the opportunity to take advantage where your house might have doubled in value in the last 10 years.
1: It can build equity,
0: right, you don't have that equity. And that goes all the way back to the New Deal with policies that started there. But I'm just curious. Okay, let's go to the solutions. You're focused on the solution side.
2: And I mean, we want solutions that are informed by some of those root causes, right? But we have focused more of our funding and our programming in Western Chatham because, to your earlier question, we do see more representation of Hispanic families on the west side of the county. We've done our best to support positions of Spanish-speaking case managers so that they have access, that there is access to supports just as much as there are for English-speaking families, or they have that option. Depending on access to jobs, services might look different in terms of their experience with the Chatham Success Network. But because of the flexibility that case managers are able to offer, we really are able to meet households where they are in terms of what resources are available to them, what challenges they're facing, and translate if necessary or advocate for in materials and services available in English and Spanish. I think it's really spectacular. Several of our partners are actually located in one kind of business park in Siler City, and they'll have different volunteers or part-time staff that are here and there available to translate into Spanish. And so maybe one's in the office and the other's not, so they'll run across the parking lot and translate for the other. So we're trying to create that collaborative network so that we can make resources more available regardless of whatever challenges or, you know, historical factors might be going into your current situation.
0: Friends, you're listening to On the Porch on WCHL 97.9 FM and streaming on chapelboro.com. Carlos, do you have anything you want to add to that?
1: Thank you very much for having us. I think that it's the work that we do is good. The work that we do is important. The work that we do needs the support of the people of Chatham County, and I invite everyone that's listening to the program to check us out and support us at some point.
0: Well, there we go. That's right. That's a pretty strong statement.
1: Thank you.
0: I have a question for you, Carlos, since you worked at St. Thomas More for years here, and of course, a lot of our listeners are familiar with St. Thomas More. Yeah. What are your strongest memories of the church here working there? You said for 20 years?
1: I worked there for 20 years, yes. My dream when I worked at St. Thomas More was, and this may sound a little cheesy, but it was to build something good for God. And I think that what we were able to build at the parish when we expanded back in 2010 and when we bought the property next door in 2017 to add the chapel and the preschool and the campus that we currently have, it's good. I like to brag that after UNC Chapel Hill, St. Thomas More was the largest game in town. And it's a place that you can miss when you're driving into town.
0: It's still growing. When I drive home here, you see, I see it's a big campus.
1: It is. We have, when I left, we had about 3,000 families, 10,000 people being registered in the parish. Very active, very engaged. And I think there's something to be said about that and that happening in Chapel Hill.
0: I think I told you when we first met that in the 4 years I lived in Pittsburgh as a child, I went to St. Thomas More in Bethel Park in the South Hills. So I was quite familiar with the saint and with the Catholic Church as I went to Catholic school. Good. My Catholic high school actually just got hit by a tornado, actually.
1: We just celebrated his feast.
0: Exactly.
1: St. Thomas More, yes.
0: Yes. So what are your thoughts just as, you know, we're finished. We're coming into the middle of 2026. What you consider to be what would be a successful 2026 and set you up for 2027? Either one of you can jump in.
1: I'll let Daisy start.
2: I think for a successful year, we want to continue seeing. I know for one of our goals, we want to continue sharing the work that we do with the community. We just had our Bold Goal community meeting not too long ago, and we got to present on all the work that we're doing. And so we want to continue building our relationships with partners. We want to see more and more referrals come into the Chatham Success Network so that, you know, we've built out our case management capacity a little bit with this last round of funding. And so we want to make sure that we're leveraging all of those strengths that we have. So we want to see more referrals come in. If anyone you know that might be a good fit for the initiative, certainly reach out to us. And then just continue to think about those kind of larger structural issues as well. That's where my mind is at.
1: Yeah, I think that for me, success looks like having more families taking advantage of the programs that we offer through the agencies that we work with and reaching out to people. So again, as you say, from our vision and mission, help people thrive and get them the resources they need for it.
0: So when I was reviewing your information, I had never heard of calls to 211.
2: Yes.
0: So explain the 211. So we all know it, 411 or 911, but what is 211?
1: 211 is a system that is run by United Way of North Carolina where anyone can call from anywhere in the state and get support and resources for whatever they need in any language, basically, that they want to do it. They have operators that communicate in English or Spanish, can get interpreters for any language, and people can call any day, anytime, and get the help they need, get the resources, get pointed to where they can get the help that they need.
0: So it says nc211.org, so I guess you could go right on there.
1: You can go online, and you can type whatever help you need. There's even a new feature, it's called My Friend Ben, that you can put your profile and it tells you for what you have listed for the profile that you have given us, these are the things that you may want to consider as support or help that you can reach out to. But you can do you can reach out to them either online or you can dial 211 on your phone and there will be an operator waiting to help you.
0: So the statistics you had that you had 578 Chatham residents reached out for assistance, so almost two a day. Housing and rental assistance was the top need, climbing over 40%. But food requests nearly doubled and transportation, which we talked about earlier, nearly tripled.
2: Yeah.
0: So that does indicate, you know, people need to get around. They need food and they're having issue with housing.
1: Yes. Yes. I mean, those are the things that we're trying to help address in the county. I mean, housing, income, and stability by solving your crisis when one of the men then can be food. Yeah.
0: So if somebody wanted to contribute to the United Way, where would they go to contribute to United Way of Chatham County? How would they do it?
1: They can go to our website. Our website has a link for donations, or they can reach out to the office at 919-542-1110 or reach us via email. Our email is on the website. Yes.
0: And then right on there, they'll find the donate page and they can give.
1: Yes. Yes.
0: Do you have any last things you'd like to say about United Way or kind of our conversation, Daisy?
2: Yeah, I just want to say thanks for having us on and getting to talk about the work that we do. I think because we're not a direct service provider, what we do can sometimes feel a little bit more amorphous or ambiguous. And so getting to talk in this long format about the kind of different levels of interventions that we try to support, whether that's with funding or bringing people together. It's work that I'm really excited about. I'm really glad exists in Chatham and for the whole community beyond Chatham too. I hope we can continue to support this type of work as, you know, we continue to rise to the challenges and opportunities that we see.
0: Well, you're a convening organization. You can convene other groups to get together.
1: Yes.
0: And that's a very important role.
2: Yeah.
0: I mean, I kind of liken it to you can have all your musicians, you know, individually playing, but then if someone convenes them, they become a band and make sweet music. So you're the one kind of putting them all together.
2: Yeah, totally.
0: And playing the symphony.
1: Yes. But as far as what can get lost is when people want to see a direct effect with the gift or donation that they're making with us, you'll see it through the agencies that we support, not by the work that we're doing directly, but the convening and the collaboration that we're fomenting with the people that we work with.
0: Well, I learned a lot in researching for the story, and I think that you're playing an incredible role in our community. I'd like to thank you very much for coming up on the porch and hope to have you back.
2: Thank you
1: for having us.
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1: ABC News, I'm Dave Packer. CENTCOM says it launched another volley of attacks on Iran after more U.S. service members were killed in Iranian attacks.
2: U.S. Central Command releasing a statement saying two American service members have been killed and another is missing after an Iranian drone and missile attack in Jordan. The strike hitting an airbase that houses U.S. personnel. Four injured service members were evacuated to Jordanian hospitals and later released.
1: ABC's Allison Kasich. President Trump reportedly telling News Nation that the deaths were very sad, but insisting Iran could not be allowed to have a nuclear weapon. A National Day of Action over recent

0: Washington. President Trump blasted the move by New York's governor, Trump touting one of the biggest driving forces in the future for jobs are data centers. Both the taxes and jobs amount to liquid gold.
1: A record that stood for decades is shattered and a new king of the mile is crowned. 28-year-old British runner Josh Kerr ran a 3-minute, 42-second mile at a Diamond League meet in London Saturday. This beats the record of 3 minutes and 43 seconds set in Rome back in 1999. Dave Packer, ABC News.
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6: Hello and welcome. Happy Sunday. This is Carl Nordgren. We're on 97.9 The Hill. The show is Exploring Your Creative Genius. I'm so happy to be with you every week. Thank you so much for tuning in. This is the show that believes creativity is too important to be defined. A definition restricts. A definition is static. We need a big perspectives and dynamic perspectives on what it means to be creative. And when the whole world around us is changing, how can a static definition of creativity serve us? So this show gives you lots of prompts, lots of directions, lots of insights, lots of behaviors, lots of voices. I have guests often. Today it's just me. And today I'm going to talk about a topic that I've visited with you before. I learned when I was a CEO of a couple of my startups that if you want something to be seen as important by the organization, you want to talk about it more than one time. You want to talk about it multiple times. I learned as a professor at Duke University that students will understand a creative concept differently the second and the third and the fifth time they hear it. And so I bring that thinking, that learning to my service to you here. And so this is a show where you're going to hear some stuff you've heard before. I hope I'm going to share it with you in a different fashion, and I hope you'll be in a different place so that you'll be able to take in different aspects of it than you did before. I always try to adapt my content when I'm doing workshops, when I'm doing a multi-session course. I always try to adapt the content to the folks that are going to be in the room with me. But no matter how I adapt it, I always begin with this build that I'm going to do very quickly for you today. I'll take more time with it when in workshop. The build begins with research that you've heard me talk about time and time and time again, and that's when using the creativity assessment tool that NASA used in their recruitment of creative and innovative scientists and engineers and created a grading scale NASA did using this assessment. And their top 5% performers on this creativity assessment, they labeled their creative geniuses. The folks who developed the assessment tool used it to evaluate the creativity of 1,600 4- and 5-year-old school children. 98% of them performed at NASA's creative genius level. Since we're all born, you and me and everybody in your house and everybody in your apartment and everybody in your offices, since we're all born with remarkable creative qualities, if we want to grow those qualities, all it takes is your intentionality, right? You've got this wonderful, natural resource.

0: source, all you have to be is intentional. All you have to do is declare. Probably first declaring to yourself, then declaring to the people around you that from now on, you're going to be your most creative self. When you make that declaration, you get an immediate victory because the four P professions, the poets and the philosophers, but also the psychologists and the physicists, they all agree in these four very different perspectives on work and the world and life. They all agree on one thing, and that is we don't see the world the way it is. We see the world the way we are. And so when you begin to see the world as a creative and entrepreneurial person, you see the world as a creative and entrepreneurial person. So making that declaration is great. You get this immediate victory. But now you want to act on your intention. And I urge people, when you're going to act on your intention, why not begin with the simplest, easiest? It's right there in front of you, right here and now. It's happening right now. Let's begin with it being intentional about our creative use of communications. And let's start, as we should start, with listening. You've heard me say this. I believe this very firmly, that the greatest gift that we can give each other these days, the greatest gift that we can give each other these days is our undivided attention. People know when they have your undivided attention, they feel respected, they feel regarded, maybe they even feel honored when a speaker understands that the person they're speaking to is providing their undivided attention because they're going to be heard. And isn't that important? We want to be seen. We want to be known. We want to be heard. What a wonderful victory that is right away when you give somebody your undivided attention. What I would also urge you to do intentionally is not just give your undivided attention, but to listen appreciatively. When a friend, a colleague, an associate, for instance, brings to you a brand new creative idea, oh my gosh, they're so fragile in their early stages, aren't they? If you wanted to show how smart you were, you could just blow it over as easy as you could. But instead, if you engage in appreciative listening when they bring you this idea, and you listen for the very best of the idea, you listen for the best aspects, the best part of the idea, and you listen intentionally for the very best through your appreciative listening, some good things are going to happen from that as well. First of all, isn't it quite likely that if you've been listening appreciatively that the first things you're going to say back to your friend or your colleague about this idea comes from that appreciative place where you've been listening? So the first things you're going to say are very likely going to be appreciative. I don't guarantee that this will happen, but I've seen it happen that when I speak appreciatively to an entrepreneur about their new idea, sometimes that idea even appreciates. Isn't that cool? Isn't that cool? When you speak appreciatively of that idea, you've in effect established a little bit of common ground between you and the person who is talking to you, a little bit of common ground of your appreciation, your shared appreciation for this idea. Now that you're standing together on a piece of common ground of appreciation, when you now feel like you're doing your friend, your colleague, a service by critiquing the idea, they're now going to hear it much better. They will now hear it much better because you're standing on a common ground of appreciation. They know that you've appreciated the idea. They are now prepared to hear your thoughts about the idea, your critical thoughts about the idea. Again, this show will not define creativity. But when Steve Jobs was asked, what is creativity? He said, creativity is simply connecting the dots. So make sure you have lots of dots. And so when you're engaged in this close, appreciative listening, that's what you're doing, folks. You're collecting dots, right? You're collecting, your subconscious is collecting dots that are the form of the idea, the tenor of the idea, the pattern of the idea, the construct of the idea. You're absorbing all of that in your subconscious. You're collecting dots, and they will be there for when it's time for you to connect them. We're going to connect some more dots for you when you come back from the break. Talk to you in a minute.
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0: 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This is 97.9 The Hill, Exploring Your Creative Genius. I'm Carl Nordgren. Happy Sunday to you all. In the first segment of the show, I set up a chain that results in us getting to the point where we want to talk about being intentional in our communications. Then we went on to talk about how important it is to be listening, to give your undivided attention, to listen appreciatively. Now let's talk a little bit about your communication. Let's talk a little bit about you speaking, and let's begin with sort of that transition from you listening appreciatively and now you're speaking. Well, again, now that you've been listening appreciatively, let's speak appreciatively. And not just with that prompt of you're close listening to somebody's idea. When you initiate the conversation yourself, why don't we try to speak appreciatively? Let's be giving the very best of what we have to share. Let's speak empathetically, right? Let's get a sense of who we're speaking to and speak to them in a fashion that makes it most likely that they'll hear you. I see a great range on people, social scientists, estimating how many words we speak each day. The first few times I checked, it seemed to be pretty consistently right around 12,000. I now see numbers that are less than that and numbers greater than that. Perhaps COVID has sort of stirred the pot a little bit, but we speak a lot every day. You know that. You don't need to know the numbers. And that's an opportunity. When we talk, that's an opportunity to bring more creative energy into the world. Here's some thoughts about how to bring more creative energy into the world. If we can just do this two or three times a day when we're conversing with the world, wouldn't that be a wonderful thing, bringing all that new creative energy out in the world? One tip is to be more open-ended in how you are talking to people. My classic example is use the word could more frequently than you use the word should. You could do this to your idea is a very different impact on the listener than you saying you should do this with your idea, right? It gives them opportunity to fill in, right, to be part of and not to be directed. So could versus should. Don't declare, but wonder, right? Don't insist, but imagine. That's ways to bring other people into the conversation with you that invites them in. Ask open-ended questions, not yes or no questions. Was it a good meeting? Yes. What was it about the meeting that was so good would be a better way to ask that question from the beginning. What was it about the meeting? What did you learn in that meeting, right? An open-ended question that invites people to share with you. The open-endedness is such a powerful, powerful concept. When you bring something to people that is incomplete, it's their natural inclination to want to complete it, to want to add to it. We all understand, of course we all understand, that our thoughts shape our words. We need to be much more mindful about how our words shape our subsequent thinking. What we call something has a profound impact on how we subsequently will see it, or how we subsequently will use it, how we subsequently will think about it. So we want to be careful with how we label things. One of the examples that I use time and again is if I'm in a workshop, if I'm in a room with people, I will say to them, raise your hand if you like to be taken advantage of. And I've been doing that for probably 20 plus years, and only once has somebody raised their hand and they apologized to me afterwards for being a little bit of a smart aleck because they didn't know where I was going with it. So of course we don't want to be taken advantage of. But isn't it interesting that in our American culture that so very, very frequently, it's not quite automatic, but it's so close to automatic that when we see an opportunity come along, we will say, I know I said once upon a time, I wonder how I can take advantage of that opportunity. Now, saying it, because again, we're being mindful of the impact of our words that we choose, saying it doesn't necessarily mean that I'm going to take the best for me and leave the rest for you. But saying I'm going to take advantage of this opportunity incrementally points me in that direction, right? If I say that, at least I'm incrementally pointing in that direction. So these days I try to discipline myself with my intentional commitment to being my most creative version of myself that I can be. These days I try to discipline myself to say when that opportunity comes along, huh, I wonder how I can create advantage. I wonder how I can create advantage from that opportunity. Now, once again, it doesn't necessarily mean that I'm going to nurture it, cultivate it, care for it, invite really good people to come in and share the advantages by working on this with me. It doesn't necessarily mean that that's the behavior that I will pursue when I say I'm going to create advantage from this opportunity. But at least incrementally, it points, directs my thinking in that direction. Here's an example that bothered me quite a bit at the time. Maybe it took me a couple of months to figure this out. When COVID came, we made such a big, big mistake. And hey, I've been an entrepreneur facing too many unknowns where I've made a whole lot of mistakes in my initial stages of ignorance. And so I'm not blaming anybody for this. I'm just pointing this out as a lesson for us to take something away from. We made a big mistake in the early days of COVID when we said we want 6 feet of social distancing. Two reasons why that was a mistake. First is it was wrong. It wasn't accurate, right? What we wanted was 6 feet of physical distancing. That's what we wanted, yet we said we want 6 feet of social distancing. What does that mean? What does 6 feet of social distancing even mean? But boy, there's no doubt what is meant when we're calling for 6 feet of physical distancing. The other reason why this was a mistake is because it took this really important word, social, off the table. It was no longer could be used because it seems to me that savvy, sensitive, empathetic political leadership, community leadership could very well have crafted some sort of message that goes something like, boy, at times of physical distancing, when we're asking for you to be careful being too close to each other physically, we sure need social cohesion. We sure need social unity. We sure need social closeness. And here's how we can do both, that political leadership could now communicate with us. Here's how we're going to do both. Here's how we're going to ask you, even though we're asking for you to be physically distant, here's examples of how we can be socially unified, even though we're being told to stay away from each other physically, or at least step back from each other physically. So we got a break up again. We're up against a break, and I'll talk to you in a minute.
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0: Welcome back. Thanks for coming on back. This is Carl Nordgren, 97.9 The Hill, Exploring Your Creative Genius. I hope you're having a good Sunday. I hope you'll have a great week. When I looked at the 10-day weather forecast for this area, I think, the heat starts to moderate a little bit later in this week. I sure hope so. So in the first two segments, we were talking about the importance of being intentional in your communication, to engage in close, undivided attention listening, to be engaged in creative use of language. I used the word open-ended a couple of times. Let's, in this segment, talk about that concept, the concept of open-endedness, not only useful in communications, but useful throughout your creative work. And I learned about the concept of open-endedness when I was part of the leadership team at a marketing services agency here in Chapel Hill called FGI. Jim Protzman, Alan Norris, Steve Lerner, and Archie Purcell were other partners there. And this is pre-digital day, folks. And so when Alan Norris headed up our creative group, and so when one of his art directors came with an ad that they were working on and a brochure that they were working on, and then there was going to be an image in the piece, they couldn't do what art directors can do now, which is to just go online, download an image, and have that be the placeholder for you until the final piece of art is created. We couldn't do that once upon a time back there in the late 80s, early 90s. So what art directors, creative directors did instead was that they would do a pencil sketch, a rough pencil sketch of the image, and use that as the placeholder. And I was curious all throughout the 5 years I was part of FGI. I was so curious that I liked that rough pencil sketch more than I liked the final piece of art. And that is absolutely no reflection on Alan Norris and his team. They were winning awards left and right for the quality of their creative work. I learned once I started teaching creativity why these sketches had such a powerful impact on me, and that's because they were open-ended. Because they weren't complete, I was called upon to complete them. I was called upon to use my imagination to see this image in some fashion that would represent what it needs to represent. I was creating the image in my mind. The final piece of art, no matter how spectacularly perfect it was, kept me out. Right? I couldn't participate in that image any longer. So this quality of open-endedness, when I was an entrepreneur, time and again, I brought ideas that I was working on for the organization, for the team. I brought them in their incomplete early stages. so that other people could own them still, right? Not a final idea that they can either execute willingly or execute begrudgingly, but rather to bring that idea in the early stages so that they could participate in it, help create it with me. And now it's theirs, and now they own it, and now they're enthusiastic about it, and now they're excited about it. So the power of open-endedness is something that I urge you all to consider, not just in your communication, where it is really important, right? If you're open-ended in your communication, you're giving people an opportunity to participate in the communication, but in your expression of your ideas, your thoughts, your plans. If you want others to work on this with you, give them an opportunity to make their contribution, to make their investment by leaving it open-ended for them. All right, we got a couple of minutes here left here, folks. I'm going to do my best job selling you on – well, first of all, let me mention my book. My book came out about a month ago, Common Ground for Us. This book carries a subtitle, which is Warning. This book makes folks optimistic. I know the book is available at local bookstores. If it's not, they'll order it for you. On my website, I say, please don't buy this book from Amazon. But there's other places there. Other online platforms where one it can also be bought. My author website is my name, karlnordgren.com. The book is getting wonderful response from those who have read it so far. And the book is two things at the same time. The book is a guide, a manual for you and I for what particular creative concepts will help us prepare for the unknowable future. Open-endedness is one of them. And the book also offers political leaders, or politicians, an opportunity to be political leaders by refreshing this weaponized political language that they've been using for, what, at least a decade now, by giving a chance to refresh that language. That's the purpose of my book, Common Ground for Us. I'm going to also offer in this last 30 seconds, I repeat my offer to do a free workshop for you. My email is karlnordgren14@gmail.com. I can do workshops for any nonprofit, for a book club, for a community organization, for your church leadership group. I would love to do one. You can get 5 people there, we'll do a good job. If we get 10 people there, we're going to do a great job. You get 20 people there, we're going to have a party. They can be an hour long. They could be 90 minutes long. I want to be in the room with people, but we can make it a Zoom call or a Zoom session if we need to. Thank you very much, folks, for listening. I hope you have a wonderful week.
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15: Andrew here with a check of the Chapelboro concert calendar. Massachusetts rockers Passion Pit will be bringing their brand of synth pop to the Ritz on Friday, July 31st. The very same night, Cat's Cradle Backroom will have the lo-fi songwriting of Philadelphia singer-songwriter Greg Mendez. Again, that's Friday, July 31st. And looking ahead to August, Wednesday the 26th, we've got a double bill at the Motor Co. Miami psych pop trio Mustard Service will be headlining with LA Indie Darlings Pity Party Girls Club, warming up the crowd. 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
5: 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Dr. Deborah Stroman brings you stimulating sports and society discussions with some of the biggest influencing forces in sports and sports business. 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
6: I have a few new passions that I want to share with you. In my lifelong effort to educate and inspire people to action. During this past February's Black Men's Brain Health Conference, where we focus on dementia and Alzheimer's disease, I met a very engaging scientist who convinced me to take a closer look at the positive benefits of cannabis. Now, I am all in. I'm all in for this usage of a particular hemp-based product for several reasons. And in particular, I want to help athletes perform and recover better. I'm hopeful that you already know that cannabis is more than 28 million years old. Its first application was noted in Taiwan approximately 3,000 years ago. So this isn't anything new. Why cannabis? It is a natural healer. And it's been known to help people with their pain, with their inflammation, with their sleep, and definitely anxiety. And my usage over the past month and a half has really, really helped me with inflammation in my joints. My collaboration with Dr. Shunzhao Han began with a shared question. Is there a product available today that delivers CBD and CBG, ideally, to help athletes? With verified purity, consistent dosing, and no compromise to nutrition or training. The injury gap is real. Women's basketball, like many other sports, women's basketball is a physically demanding sport. The cutting, the jumping, and sprinting are very intense. And the female body, for a set of reasons we now understand fairly well, faces a different injury profile than the male body during the same work. Recent multi-center research tracking thousands of athletes' exposures reveals a consistent gap. Female basketball players sustain injuries at a rate roughly 13% higher than their male counterparts overall. But the gap widens dramatically in specific categories. Female basketball players are nearly three times more likely to tear their ACL. They're nearly 5.5 times more likely to sustain a bone stress fracture. These are not marginal differences. These are structural disparities. So let me discuss just a little bit these three injury categories that define the challenge. Knee and ACL injuries. I've been pretty blessed to not have knee surgery, double knee surgery, like some of my teammates. The anterior cruciate ligament is one of the most important stabilizers in the knee. For female athletes, it's also one of the most vulnerable. Women have 1.49 times higher risk of overall knee injury compared to male players, but the specific risk for ACL tears is 2.88 times higher, and for meniscus injuries, 2.97 times higher. These numbers reflect biology. Female athletes typically have a wider pelvis, which creates a larger Q angle, the inward angle from hip to knee. This geometry places more lateral stress on the knee joint during dynamic movement. The intercondylar notch, the groove in the femur where the ACL sits, tends to be narrower in women. And hormonal factors matter too. Elevated estrogen during certain phases of the menstrual cycle weakens the ACL's load-bearing capacity by affecting how the ligament's cells produce collagen. Then there's what biomechanists call ligament dominance. Female athletes on average rely more on knee ligaments to absorb force and less on the surrounding hamstring musculature. When landing from a jump, this shows up as a valgus collapse, the knee caving inward, which places enormous stress on the ACL. These are teachable, trainable patterns, but they require attention. Then we've got bone stress fractures. Now here is where the disparity is even starker. Female basketball players are 5.48 times more likely to sustain ankle and foot bone stress fractures than male players. The leading cause is a condition called relative energy deficiency in sport, or RED-S. This happens when an athlete's caloric output consistently exceeds her intake, not always from intentional restriction, sometimes simply from the demands of training. When energy availability drops, the body begins to compromise reproductive function and bone mineralization. The skeletal system, already under the repetitive high-impact stress of basketball, no longer has the biological resources to repair micro-damage between sessions. Stress fractures are the result. This is a systemic issue, not a personal failure. That's why it requires systemic solutions. The recovery gap. So after a major injury, female athletes face a longer and harder road back. Studies tracking outcomes after ACL reconstruction consistently show that female athletes report lower scores on return to sport assessments at 2, 6, and 10 years post-surgery. They experience higher rates of fear, anxiety, and post-traumatic stress related to re-injury. They take longer to reach the psychological readiness that makes full return possible. This psychological dimension is often underestimated. Fear of re-injury affects how an athlete moves, how hard she pushes, and how much she trusts her body. It's an important part of physical recovery. The physical side is no simpler. ACL rehabilitation involves months of progressive loading. It involves working muscles that have compensated for the injury for weeks or months. It involves daily soreness. The chronic physical discomfort of rehab directly interferes with sleep, mood, and the ability to perform even basic daily functions. Recovery is not just surgery and physical therapy. It is a full body metabolic challenge. So what can help with ACL injuries, bone stress fractures, and recovery? Something you probably haven't even heard of. ECS. The endocannabinoid system, ECS. It offers a highly targeted biochemical pathway to address the unique physiological disadvantages faced by female basketball players. Let's take a break here. I'm talking about cannabis. I'm talking about CBD and CBG for performance and recovery. 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
6: Talking about cannabis and talking about how it can be helpful in athlete performance and recovery. And so what can help with ACL injuries, bone stress fractures, and recovery? Probably you've not heard of the endocannabinoid system, a very, very important system within our bodies. It's a complex cell signaling system that helps regulate your body functions, including sleep and mood, among others. It was first identified in the early 1990s by researchers exploring THC, a well-known cannabinoid. Cannabinoids are compounds that are found in cannabis. Now, experts are still trying to fully understand ECS, but so far we know it plays a role in regulating a range of very, very important functions and processes, including sleep, mood, your appetite, your memory, reproduction and fertility, immune function, and pain control. The endocannabinoid system, or again, ECS, it exists and is active in your body even if you don't use cannabis. I have to repeat that. This system, ECS, it exists and is active in your body even if you don't use cannabis. Now, it operates differently from other neurotransmitters by acting in a retrograde manner. As in, it goes backwards. It travels backward across the synapse to control our neurotransmitter release and maintain balance. What is the effect of ECS? Well, it affects our brain activity. It regulates our synaptic plasticity, neurotransmission, emotional processing, and learning. That sounds pretty important, folks. How about our body? ECS is a big part of our physical regulation. It regulates your pain management, our appetite, our metabolism, our reproductive function, and inflammatory responses. And how many diseases and injuries have we heard are related to inflammation of the body? Also, neuroprotection. The ECS system is heavily involved in regulating neuroinflammation and protecting neurons, making it a target for neurodegenerative disorders. So is there any surprise anybody's talking about cannabis? Recent peer-reviewed literature demonstrates how cannabidiol, as in CBD, and cannabigerol, CBG, can directly mitigate the ACL injuries, the bone stress fractures, and recovery, which I've already spoken about, without producing any intoxicating or psychoactive high. That is, cannabis is available to help with brain activity, physical regulation, and neuroprotection without the high. Now, experts aren't completely sure how CBD interacts with this endocannabinoid system, but they do know that it doesn't bind to the receptors the way THC does. As in someone getting high, getting the buzz. Instead, many believe it works by preventing endocannabinoids from being broken down. This allows them to have more of an effect on your body. Others believe that CBD, it binds to a receptor that hasn't been discovered yet. So while all these details of how it works are still under debate, research suggests that CBD can help with pain, nausea, and other symptoms associated with multiple conditions, and that is a good thing. Remember, it's natural. So I support Dr. Han's nano emulsion technology. Nano emulsion technology. This is where you transform plant active ingredients to stable formulations. So his product, it's water compatible. As in, you squirt it in your favorite hot or cold beverage. Put it in your smoothie, in your coffee, in your hot chocolate, in your tea. And I know some people are concerned about gummies, as in there's too much sugar. I agree. And I'm definitely not smoking anything, especially, you know, athletes generally do not smoke. But I know some people are trying to get the benefits of this amazing plant, hemp, cannabis. But there is an alternative. The water compatible product. Say goodbye to sugary gummies. Say goodbye to smoking. And again, there's no THC. You're not going to get high. In summary, female athletes face unique challenges that require tailored solutions. We have to have better recovery solutions. Traditional recovery methods present challenges, inconsistent results, limited focus on long-term healing, over-reliance on pharmaceuticals. Get off the drugs, folks. And there's a poor fit with athlete routines. Female athletes require solutions that support healing at the structural level. Solutions that improve day-to-day recovery. Solutions that integrate easily into training and hydration habits. Non-psychoactive cannabinoids, when delivered in a practical and consistent format, represent a promising approach to supporting recovery, performance, and long-term health. Again, I've been trying it and it's been working. And I want to share that this good information with as many people as possible. Now, this is not a replacement for medical care, but a complementary, holistic strategy that aligns with the evolving needs of modern athletes. So are you interested? You want to learn more? 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Fuel your performance and recovery naturally. 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
6: 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It enhances collagen, strengthens fracture repair, improves biomechanical integrity. 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I think having a water-compatible product makes it easier for my routine. 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And so I encourage you to follow up with me if you're interested in learning more about a particular product that is making a difference for thousands of people across this country. Nano emulsion technology makes a lot of sense. And so if you're interested, contact me at info@dstroman.com. And again, this is not a replacement for medical care, but a complementary holistic strategy that aligns with the evolving needs of modern athletes. And as Phil Knight said, the founder of Nike, that if you have a body, you're an athlete. So learn more about the endocannabinoid system. Learn more about cannabinoids. And consider making a difference. Consider making a difference in your life. There's a lot going on with sports and alternative ways to heal. So this isn't surprising. There's been considerable demand from elite athletes for the reconsideration of cannabis for its role as an analgesic and also for its role in reducing symptoms related or associated with traumatic brain injury. And so we've had calls from the NFL's Players Association for reconsideration of their cannabis policy and for more access for medical purposes. And so this public perception has brought the discussion back to the boardrooms of the governing bodies of professional sports, whether it's the IOC, the International Olympic Committee, the World Anti-Doping Agency, and other governing bodies questioning performance-enhancing effects of cannabinoids and their health effects on athletes. These questions have come back because there are many, many athletes now who are using cannabis in one form or another. And I'm concerned about the safety and the usage. And so you have to do your research and find those products, find those companies that are truly natural and not causing harm to the body. I found one. I hope you'll agree with me. 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
1: ABC News, I'm Dave Packer. The U.S. Central Command says the U.S. completed another round of strikes in Iran, saying it hit Revolutionary Guard forces. This after
2: U.S. Central Command says two service members were killed in Jordan as the U.S. defended against Iranian ballistic missiles and drones. A third service member is said to be missing in action. Iran has targeted civilian infrastructure in Kuwait, striking water and power plants there. As an Iranian general said the other day, his country might move from a phase of retaliation to what he called the offensive phase of the war.
1: ABC's Stephen Portnoy. The CDC confirming more than 1,600 cases of the cyclospora parasite and nearly 100 hospitalized linked to lettuce served at Taco Bell locations in five states. The New York City Health Department announcing Saturday that a second person has died in connection with the Legionnaires' disease community cluster on Manhattan's Upper East Side, but they report there's been a decline in new cases. This is ABC News. Mount Olympus, the mythological home of ancient Greece's 12 Olympian gods, is now officially a candidate for special protection from a UN agency as a mixed cultural and national site.
3: Rising over 9,500 feet, Mount Olympus has captured imagination through the millennia. Modern-day Greeks hope their tallest mountain will be inducted into the World Heritage List maintained by UNESCO, the United Nations Educational, Scientific, and Cultural Organization. Its mission is to promote

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3: Here we are. We have another exciting edition of the Financial Symphony for you today. I'm Ron Stutz, along with John Stillman, and we're going to talk about some really interesting things coming up in just a moment here, all having to do with getting you to and through retirement. And today is a very special show as well. First of all, let me just say that you could go to meetwithrosewood.com if you'd like to have a conversation about your financial situation. Meetwithrosewood.com. And we'll get back into that in just a moment here. But John has some very special announcement to make today, and that's why this show is going to be even more special than usual. So, John, what's going on, buddy?
4: Well, I was going to tell you that I like that shirt you're wearing, but
3: there's nothing special about that.
4: Not really a special announcement.
3: No.
4: Yes, well, we are very excited to welcome Jake Dozer to the show. Not just to the show, but to the company and to Orange County. So Jake is a new partner with us here at Rosewood Wealth Management. I've known Jake for, I don't even remember when we first met. It's been several years now.
5: And is that selective memory? Were you trying to block that memory out? Or is that just because it's been such a great experience so far, John?
4: Yeah, that's probably what it was. It was some combination of those two, actually. But no, Jake comes to us from Connecticut. He was up in Hartford for many years. And, you know, I'm excited to have him here for many reasons that we'll get into. But Jake, you want to give us the quick bio? And when I say quick, it's going to be more than 45 seconds. So tell us what we need to know about you.
5: I'm excited to be here on the show and with Rosewood. My family and I are originally from California. We moved, maybe 15 years ago almost, to New England, where previously in a different world, I was a pastor. And so God had called us across the country to pastor in New England. I don't do that for a paycheck anymore, although I am still an ordained minister. I segued into financial services and then found my home nearly a decade ago in retirement planning. And long story short, eventually the final step, knock on wood, unless God says otherwise, was moving to North Carolina, both to be a part of Rosewood and also for a little bit of a slower pace of life. My in-laws retired down here too, so having the whole family on the property and getting enrolling, looking forward to it.
4: Now, Ron, they have been here as a family for, well, as a family really only for a few days.
5: Yes.
4: Their house was done in Rougemont maybe a month ago, ready to move in, and then, you know, we've had quite a dramatic month and a half with the Dozer family. But, Ron, you'll be happy to know that by the time they get everything up and running at their house, they will probably end up with more animals than I have.
3: Oh, really?
4: Yeah.
3: Wow. That's quite
5: right.
3: An accomplishment. They can pull it off.
5: I have very little skill set. I work behind a desk for a reason. However, man, my father-in-law is very handy, and my wife has visions and illusions of grandeur. She grew up on a farm in Northern California, and so she wants to recreate that. And, you know, if my wife's happy, I'm happy. So we're good to go.
3: Well, you know, Jake, I don't know exactly how long you guys have known each other, and John can't seem to remember either, but he and I have known each other for a long time, and I'm thinking that maybe you and I should get together at some point, because you could probably tell me some things about him that I don't know, and vice versa. You know, it might be fun.
5: I agree.
4: I don't think that meeting is necessary. I don't think... We have to worry about
5: it. I actually suggest that the meeting happens, and moreover, that John is not present. I think that would be for the best.
3: I think that would be better, yeah. Well, it's going to be

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1: Ron, if you send me meetwithron.com, I will schedule an appointment with you.
2: Okay. I think I did look up meetwithron.com one time, and it was, somebody had it. It was like a realtor or something already had it.
0: Well, people don't go to that, you know. I mean, don't check it out. Who cares? Nobody wants to meet with me anyway because I'm not the financial expert here.
2: Well, we referenced Jake's dramatic last 6 weeks or so.
0: Yeah.
2: So technically June 1st was his first day, you know, quote unquote, on payroll with us here, right? So his first day with the company. He'd given his notice up in Connecticut at the beginning of May, finished up at the firm up there, gave them a 30-day notice, wrapped up, finished everything up with his clients up there. Mm-hmm. And so on June 1st, Jake and I, he was still in Connecticut. We were flying out to meet out in Kansas with a company that we do some, like, you know, coaching and strategizing with. We were going out there for sort of our first big meeting strategy session out there. Mm-hmm. So I'm, Ron, I'm in the line boarding my flight at RDU. This is at like 6:45, I think, on a Monday morning. Jake, meanwhile, is flying down from Hartford. He had a connecting flight in Baltimore.
1: Good memory. Yep.
2: And I get a text from him. Again, I'm boarding my plane as I receive this message from Jake that says, Jenny is on the way to the ER. I have to turn around and go back home.
0: Oh, my goodness.
2: So now I'm like, do I get on this plane? Do I just say, screw it, turn around and go home? He said, no, go on out. I'll join y'all on Zoom when I can. But, Jake, what happened? What was the matter?
1: Oh, my. It was just a small matter of our second born being, you know, coming to this earth a lot sooner. Originally, due date for our second born was, and I say that way on purpose for a reason I'll come back to, but due date was August 7th, and Theodore Lawrence Dozer decided to join the world 1 week after that date on June 5th, and he decided to come in full form a whole 9 weeks early. Thankfully, he is doing well. Mom is doing well, but that kind of was the reason that not only this business trip was changed, but also the move was upended. And on top of that, he was in the NICU up at Connecticut Children's for a month just because of his age. And so it made moving and starting a business partnership and all the nuance in between very confusing, very challenging. And thankfully, John and really Molly, John's wife, is really gets the kudos. They were extremely accommodating and helpful. So I was thankful for a business partnership that is not just on business and also friendship.
0: Yeah.
2: Well, and
1: at least so far,
2: I don't know that we're out of the woods yet on the confusing, hectic schedule. Like, truly,
1: that's right.
2: They've been in their house together for, you know, less than 2 weeks.
1: That's right.
2: So,
1: because then I had to fly back to Connecticut once he was discharged, which was last Monday, and then drive my wife and Theo up from Connecticut, which is about a 2-day affair.
2: It's actually so down from Connecticut.
1: I'm
2: glad you got the car pointed in the right direction.
1: That's right. That's right. Google Maps is indelible for my lifestyle.
0: Yes. Well, sense of direction has never been my strong point anyway, so, you know, I was fine. It went right over my head.
1: I appreciate that. Or below your head. I don't know.
0: Really. Either way.
2: So, you know, I think a lot of people will wonder, you know, what changes now with the company, with Jake being around? And I don't think you'll necessarily see any wild, crazy changes. Jake is going to be very helpful to me on a couple of fronts. One, he comes from a very big operation in Connecticut. And so there are a lot of things that he'll be able to impart to me about, you know, scaling, being more efficient, having better systems and processes and things like that, that just internally will help us operate a lot better. And then just having another advisor around will be helpful. You know, we've always had Abby and Lisa, Becky helping support me, but but I haven't had another financial advisor. And so now having another advisor, we also now have Claudia as a member of the team. And so now I think it'll just be a little bit easier for me to be kind of off the grid occasionally. I've never really, Ron, been able to be off the grid. I mean, a couple of years ago, we went on a Disney cruise and I had to buy the $147 a day or whatever it was, Wi-Fi package that barely works anyway. But like, I just can't go dark just in case somebody needs something that your financial advisor needs to weigh in on.
0: Mm-hmm.
2: But now having Jake around will let us kind of take the load off of each other on occasion like that. Not that I'm planning to go on any month and a half long off the grid type of hiking trips or anything like that. But if I'm gone for 4 days, it will be nice to be able to just unplug.
1: John does wander into the woods for days on end without any notice of return on many occasions, folks. You just don't know it because he's got sat nav.
0: Oh, I know that.
1: So.
0: But a lot of people don't.
2: Yep. Well, but as far as investment philosophy, how we'll approach retirement planning, none of that is going to change. We're very aligned on how all that works. So it's not like we're going to be arguing about investment philosophy or anything like that. So, I mean, this could be an opportunity, Ron, for somebody who says, you know, I've enjoyed the information in this show for the last however many years it's been on the air, but I don't like John.
0: Yeah.
2: He just kind of rubs me the wrong way.
1: You couldn't blame him.
0: That's a big issue.
2: Certainly. Yeah. So, well, now's a great opportunity for you because now you can still get the retirement planning process that you've wanted without me having to be involved if you don't want me involved. So that's why it's now Meet with Rosewood instead of meetwithjohn.com. You could choose to meet with either of us. So, head on over to meetwithrosewood.com. You can still schedule your 15-minute retirement-ready phone call if you'd like to have a conversation about just where you stand, what you need to be thinking about in your financial journey. And as always, it's not going to cost you anything, but just a chance to kind of have a conversation and get a feel for where you stand. So, Ron.
0: Hey, John, basically the radio show is not going to change a whole lot either, is it?
2: Well, no, but now instead of you having to endure my long-winded answers, you now have to endure long-winded answers from two different people.
1: This dynamic is already a lot of fun. John and I have spent some time on radio and podcast together in the past and in the financial world. And, man, I'm looking forward to kicking off this show. I'm looking forward to chatting with people. John and I have known each other personally and, sort of quasi-professionally for a long time. And so to echo his point, being aligned philosophically, the way we approach retirement planning was a non-starter for me. If that wasn't right, this wasn't happening. And so I'm looking forward to, collaborating together. I believe in two heads are better than one. I believe in teamwork. You don't want to work with a financial advisor that, works out of his basement in a pair of pajamas. And John at least works out of the back 40 in a pair of overalls. But now I'm getting him out of the office a little bit or out of the farm a little bit and into the office. No, in all seriousness, this is going to be a good time, and I'm looking forward to what the future brings. That's for sure.
0: Just a couple of quick observations here. One thing that I know, this may not jive with what you just said, but I know that sometimes John has done this show without pants, And second of all,
2: who's to say I'm not doing that right now?
0: I don't even want to know. But second of all, he just, Jake just uttered a phrase that I've never heard on this show before. So things are changing. He said quasi-professionally, and I've never heard John use that term at all.
1: Forgive me. It's my Connecticut coming out.
2: We've tried to avoid being quasi-professional for as long as we could, but it was inevitable that we would one day have to become quasi-professional.
1: Well, I will say, John and I did have a discussion this morning specifically about wearing pants on this show. So that flavor will still continue. That's for sure.
0: Okay. Well, I guess we should take a break here after that long-winded explanation. Thanks to both of you for letting us know about Jake. But again, it's Jake Dozer joining us on the show today and in the company today, Rosewood Wealth Management. 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You can call or text to make it happen. I'm Ron Stutz, and we're going to come right back with more in just a moment. 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
3: 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This month marks the 5-year anniversary of the time a group of wolf dogs escaped their enclosure and went on the run across Orange County. But where and how are they now? We checked in with two of the wolf dogs, who now spend their days at a refuge in Colorado. Head to our news section to see pictures of the animals and what their caretakers told us about their lives since their big escape. Also in news, an outbreak of Cyclospora chiatinensis continues in the United States, and some people in Orange County have reported falling sick from the parasite, according to the county health department. Head to our news section to read their advice on avoiding the sickness. And finally, members of the UNC football team spoke to the media at the ACC kickoff event in Charlotte on Friday, including head coach Bill Belichick and receiver Jordan Shipp. Go to our sports section to read the highlights. 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
0: We're back now with more of the Financial Symphony. I'm Ron Stutz, along with John Stillman and Jake Dozer, Rosewood Wealth Management. And we are going to talk more about getting you to and through retirement. Thank you so much for joining us on the show today. It's an exciting time at Rosewood Wealth Management, as we explained in the first segment of the show. Not just John Stillman here on the show today, but Jake Dozer as well. And we are here to talk about you. It is important to get to know you and to find out what's important to you, what your hopes and desires are as far as your retirement lifestyle is concerned. And in order to get ready for your retirement lifestyle, there's a lot of planning and a lot of strategy that has to happen. If you'd like to talk more about that with John Stillman or Jake Dozer, go to meetwithrosewood.com, meetwithrosewood.com. And you can make it happen that way. Hey, guys, I wonder if you saw this story about what happened in Croatia. There's a pony there. And, John, I know you would be familiar with this concept of farm animals, you know, being on your property and all that kind of thing. But and Jake, I think, about to be. But in Croatia, a one-month-old pony has moved into a fourth-floor apartment after his mother rejected him at birth. You wouldn't want to have a pony in an apartment, I wouldn't think. But he needs round-the-clock care and has to be fed every 2 hours with warm milk. And I know that you've had some kind of special treatments like that on the farm, John, that you've had to deal with over the years.
2: Well,
0: right?
2: we did have a goat mama who died maybe within 10 days of giving birth several months ago. So then we had to bottle feed a baby goat for a little while.
0: Yeah.
2: But the thing that jumps out to me about this, I've always thought it's ridiculous for people in New York City apartments who have a dog in an apartment and they have to, you know, come down the elevator to take the dog outside. But I guess that's not as ridiculous as having a pony on the fourth floor. So it could have been worse.
1: I just wonder how the dogs navigate the fire escape ladder. I just don't understand how that works.
2: Yeah.
1: And I will say, Ron, as you're telling me the story, I was waiting for a punchline. I thought you were going to segue into a joke here. Like, did you hear the one about the Croatian pony that's on the fourth floor apartment? You know, that just feels like a setup to a joke.
2: Nope, this is just the hard news.
0: Yeah, exactly. We try to use these hard-hitting stories on this show tell people stuff that they really need to know for their daily lives. So
1: it's that classic journalistic integrity that the community has come to expect from Rosewood Wealth Management. Yeah. That's what it is.
2: That's right.
0: I think it is. Hey, let's talk about something that is more realistic to the conversation that we normally have here. Why people keep working. More and more people in their 60s and 70s are working longer into their retirement years instead of retiring at 65 like so many people used to do. And that was kind of the mindset that everybody had. Studies show a 33% increase in Americans who are 65 and older staying in the workforce. So today, let's talk through the reasons why some people just keep working. One thing, and John and I have talked about this a lot on the show before, there are social connections in the workplace that are kind of hard to replace. What do you guys have to say about that?
2: Yeah, well, I think some people don't necessarily realize before they retire just how much of their social interaction took place at work. I mean, for a lot of us, we spend more time with our work colleagues than our family. And so I think a lot of people just aren't conscious of that. And then they think, well, I'll continue to be friends with these people after I'm retired. No, you won't be. Because once you're not there in the office, you're not in their face every day. I mean, yeah, you might have a couple of people that you stay in touch with, but you're just not getting the same level of social interaction that you once did when you were going into the office. And some people, like, this is a shock. They retire and then they realize, oh my gosh, like I don't have as many friends as I thought. And if you're not really involved with your church or maybe some other community group of some sort, it can be kind of hard to keep those social connections alive. But to your point, Ron, I think some people do actually recognize this before they actually retire. They know that they don't have a great social circle outside of work. And so they're just kind of stick around because they're afraid what their social life might look like if they're not going to work every day. And Jake, I'm sure you've seen that too.
1: 100%. I think community is the word that comes to mind. You know, where is one finding their sense of community? Whether it, again, it's at church, like John and I would do, whether it's in a veterans association, whether it's on the pickleball court, whatever it may be, you have to have a sense of community. You have to have a network. You have to have that social element. I've done some work actually in the past with a nonprofit that focused exclusively on loneliness in the senior community. And so it's a real thing that, you know, yeah, you might think, I might miss my buddies, but it kind of speaks to a deeper level of, you know, that interaction is huge. And so going into retirement, you've got to have a plan of like, how am I going to stay connected with the people that matter most to me, family, friends, or the other? Because you're going to feel the miss whether you realize it or not.
2: And that's not an American phenomenon, by the way, the loneliness. Like Britain, Great Britain has a minister of loneliness now.
1: Really?
2: Like
1: wow.
2: They have somebody that's like part of the government to try to deal with this. So it is a real thing. And yeah, a lot of people, I think, recognize it. So they just keep working for that reason.
0: You know, I can identify with some of that because, you know, after I stepped away from the radio station on a full-time basis, my goodness, you know, I spent a lot of time around all these folks, and now they're not there anymore, and we don't really hang out. So, you know, it's a different process altogether.
2: Well, and I would imagine, correct me if I'm wrong, Ron, but it seems like in your case, you had a very wide berth of people that you were dealing with on a daily basis because of the nature of your job, mm-hmm. right? I mean, it was constant community leaders and, you know, advertisers yeah. coming into the radio station. Like, you're seeing dozens of people every day
0: yep.
2: that aren't necessarily your work colleagues. It's just people that you were naturally interacting with during the day. And then now Bev just has to deal with you all day. So God bless her.
0: Yeah, it's a real hardship for her, that's for sure. And, you know, but what you guys have been saying about that makes perfect sense. Obviously, another reason that people keep working well past the age of 65 or whatever is money worries. A lot of people, number one, they know they don't have enough money to retire, or maybe they just don't have the confidence in their financial plan if they have one, and so they just keep working because they don't think it's ever going to happen.
2: Well, what I've seen, and I'd be curious to know, Jake, if this fits your experience too, but I would say what I've seen over the years is, yes, occasionally we will see people who are still working well past a conventional retirement age because they've done the math and they've realized they can't retire and have the lifestyle that they want. Like, the money is just not there, and so they have to keep working. But more often what I see is people who think or assume that's the case, and so they just keep working. But the reality is, they very well could retire, and they could have the lifestyle that they want, but they don't have a plan that shows them why that's true. And so without that plan, they end up just working indefinitely. And it's almost like they're avoiding having the conversation about figuring out where they are, because it's like, I would rather just keep working instead of having to sit down with somebody and then tell me that I have to keep working. Whereas if I just keep working, it's like, well, it's my choice, and nobody's told me that I'm in bad shape. And then there's this weird, like, psychological thing that happens with it. That's what I've seen. I would be curious, Jake, is that also your experience over the years?
1: 100%. It is overwhelmingly people are working out of fear they don't have enough, as opposed to people saying from experience, I've done a financial plan and I know that I don't have enough. In fact, I would say less than 10% of the folks that we meet with have come in and said, here's the quantifiable data that shows me that I don't have enough money to retire. Most of the people we work with cannot answer the question of how much do you need to retire. They can't answer the question, how much do I need to live to spend on? How much can the money that I've saved create an income for me? How much can I afford to spend from the money I've saved? All those are sort of similar or overlapping questions and answers. And most folks just have never had a actual plan. You know, maybe they have a handful of investments. Maybe they've done their very best to save into their 401k. And maybe they're doing all the right things or the things they think they're supposed to do, but they don't have a way to figure out how to use the money that they've spent their whole life saving. And so they have this sort of like indefinite, ethereal relationship with their money where they know it's important and they know they need it, but they don't really know how much or how they're going to use it. And they're afraid to figure it out because they're afraid of hearing the bad news. And man, if you could get an answer to, can I stop working for the rest of my life? That seems like an answer that I would seek out if I were about to retire.
2: And that's exactly the kind of thing that we can help you figure out, or at least get the ball rolling on that conversation with your 15-minute retirement ready phone call. Now, we're not going to answer all the questions because there's a lot that you need to figure out related to your retirement. We can't get it all done in the first conversation. But we can at least kind of take a big picture view, get a feel for where you stand, and determine whether or not you can retire. Like, for instance, if you have a situation where you earn $150,000 a year, you're 63 years old, and you have absolutely nothing saved for retirement, and you would like to retire next week and keep the same lifestyle that you've had, that you've been accustomed to, we can tell you during the 15-minute retirement ready phone call, that ain't going to work. But we also have people who have been state employees for 30 years, so they're going to have that pension, Social Security from two spouses. They really just don't spend that much. And they have four or five times as much saved in their retirement accounts than they're actually going to need for their retirement and their lifestyle. But for some reason, they have this idea in their head that they don't have enough. That's also the kind of thing we can point out to you in the 15-minute retirement ready phone calls. No, like the math checks out. Sure, we have to get it invested the right way. That can be another conversation for another day. But you can at least get the peace of mind in this initial conversation. Yeah, okay, I'm in good shape. I'm on the right track. I'm going to be okay. So, meet with Rosewood.com. 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
1: 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And again, that same phone number applies that we've been using for years and years, 800-545-2991. 800-545-2991. You can call or text. Let's get back into the conversation about retirement planning, as always. But before that, I got one thing I wanted to mention, and that is 50 years ago, July 18th, 1976. Hard to believe that was 50 years ago. But Romanian gymnast Nadia Comăneci scored the first perfect 10 in Olympic history at the age of 14 in the Montreal Olympic Games. Boy, I remember that really well.
2: Well, I was going to ask if you remember that. Kind of a big deal. And I know you must remember because you said her name right. Comăneci, not Comăneci.
1: Yeah. Yeah, you'd never know that bitch just by looking at it. You know,
3: I was curious if anyone had Googled how to say that before coming in.
1: No.
3: That was going over my head.
1: I knew it. It was. I remember that very well. I mean, you know, some of these female gymnasts are so young and so small. I mean, she was 14 years old. But it was remarkable what she was able to do.
2: So. The second perfect 10 ever would be who?
1: I can't remember.
2: That would be Mary Lou Retton, I do believe.
1: Yeah, okay.
2: And I don't know if anybody else has gotten a perfect 10 since those two. Maybe they have.
1: Know.
2: I'm not sure.
1: Bo Derek.
3: And that
1: and
3: is why Mr. Stillman is editor-in-chief of Obscure Sports Quarterly, a mail subscription that you can sign up at.
2: Yeah.
1: All right. Well, hey, let's get back to the conversation we were having about why people keep working. There are social connections in the workplace that kind of can't be replaced once you retire and move away from the workplace. There are obviously money worries for a lot of people, and a lot of people are worried about money who shouldn't be worried about money. They just need some certainty and clarity about where they are and what they have and how they can make it all work. But also, a lot of people don't retire because they're avoiding changes at home. And I know that John has said many times that there are people out there, as the spouse who says, man, you got to find something for him to do or something for her to do because, you know, they're driving me crazy. And that's a pretty common thing, isn't it?
2: Well, the funniest example of this is a couple that I've worked with for more than a decade, Kurt and Becky. And when Kurt was retiring 4 or 5 years ago, I think this was our last visit in the office before he actually retired. Mm-hmm. So, you know, we were getting some things buttoned up, figuring out exactly what income streams we were going to turn on, when his Social Security was going to start. We were getting all that, the final details figured out. And Kurt had to step over to the bathroom. So Kurt goes to the bathroom, and Becky looked at me, and she said, the idea of him being home all day is just daunting. And I've always remembered that word, daunting. It was like, wow, that's intense. And 4 or 5 years in, I don't know. I would like to say that she's adjusted to it, but I think she does still find it daunting. Every time they're in the office, she's just rolling her eyes at everything he says. Some couples figure it out and, you know, they adjust to the new way of life. Others certainly, somebody has to go get a part-time job because they just can't be in the house together all day.
3: My favorite is when I'm thinking of a couple, Jill and Greg, folks I used to work with up in Connecticut, and he, similar story, he retired at like, I don't know, 2 years ago. The first time I met them, I said, you know, it was kind of like that 15-minute retire ready phone call that we offer. I said, you know, you guys could retire yesterday. And Greg said, Jake, I you know, thank you so much. I'm ready to give in my notice. And Jill said, slow your horses. Let's kind of slow this down. But then by the time, you know, she warmed up to the idea of him retiring financially, she then started backing off because she's like, I don't need Greg in my house every day, all day. So now he is, first of all, Greg looks like Garth from Wayne's World, spitting image. He works out, he plays golf, and he does amazing woodworking. He does some amazing work. But I think the only reason he's developed all these skill sets is because Jill would kill him otherwise.
2: Out of necessity.
3: That's correct, just out of survival.
1: Good thing he's got a workshop or a garage to do all these things in.
3: That's right.
1: He can get out of the same room, you know. So,
3: Jill, if you're listening to the show, you know it's true. Please don't be mad.
1: Yeah. You know, as we have already discussed in this talk about why people keep working, a lot of people just doubt their plan, or maybe they don't have a plan. But if you have a plan that was put together by a financial advisor elsewhere, well, then get a second opinion. Go to meetwithrosewood.com and schedule that 15-minute retirement-ready phone call, and maybe you can have more confidence in your plan.
2: Well, I mean, I would say that a lot of people doubt their plan because they don't actually have a plan. Like, they just have a collection of a few different accounts with some money in it. But that's not a plan. Like, that's just a pile of money. And psychologically, when you go into retirement with the idea of, all right, well, I have this pile of money and I have to just make sure that I don't take too much out of it in any given year because I have to make this pile last forever. Like, you can't enjoy anything that you do. You second guess every vacation. You second guess everything you buy for the grandkids because it's like, are we spending too much? It's because you don't have a plan. Now, occasionally, yes, we will see people who have a plan and they'll come in. I'll say, you know what? This is a pretty good plan that your advisor has put together. Like, I don't really have any changes I would make to it. Maybe here's a couple questions, clarifying questions you can go back and ask your advisor just to make sure you understand everything. But this looks pretty good to me. And I know that people sometimes have difficulty digesting their plan because we've had times where, you know, clients are 3 or 4 years in before they ever truly have peace of mind that, oh, okay, I've now seen this. This is working. I've now been without a paycheck for a few years. We've been through a bad market. I'm still okay. My paychecks are still there. So sometimes you just have to live it before you can really embrace the plan and have confidence in it.
3: You know, I also think about the different components that come with a plan. You know, retirement needs 5 sort of pieces of the plan. It needs income planning. How can I know how much I can spend and when I can spend it based on when I can afford? It needs investment planning. What tools am I going to use to create that income and to make sure that I can fight inflation so that my money lasts as long as I do? It includes tax planning. How am I going to extract my money without, you know, leaving a tip for Uncle Sam? How am I going to then health planning, address the health unexpected expenses that can come along the way? And then finally, estate and legacy planning. What is going to happen to my money when I'm gone? And that captures sort of like using your money through fueling your money, through accounting for the unexpected, and then how the money's going to go to the next generation, so to speak. And so most often what we see is folks come in with a handful of investments, and maybe they've been told you can afford to retire. And sometimes, in rare instances, they've been shown the math on them being able to afford to retire. But almost never do I see somebody come and say, and this is the plan to mitigate taxes, and here am how I'm going to handle unexpected and fight inflation. And then also, this is how my estate plan ties in. And so, you know, very often folks either don't have a plan, have an incomplete plan, or their plan isn't laid out clearly and understandably. And so to those folks, I say, if you don't have a plan, start developing one. You don't need to develop all of it at once. And to those folks who have an incomplete plan, I would say let's shore it up because you can't have yin without the yang. And finally, to those who have a complete plan but don't understand it, well, you know, that's just about as good as the owner's manual I just got from my whole house generator. I don't know what it means, so I better make sure that I got a professional to service it. So either way, however you approach it, you need to make sure that your retirement plan is going to be as strong as the retirement lifestyle that you want to live. And a great way to do that really is to take us up on that complimentary offer. 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
1: 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I'm Ron Stutz along with John Stillman and Jake Dozer. 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
1: 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Boy, the conductor is doing a good job with the orchestra today, hitting all the right notes. Mr. Stillman is here. I still call him the maestro because he's like a guy standing in front of an orchestra with a baton, making sure all the musicians hit the right notes with their musical instruments. And today, we have a second conductor. Jake Dozer is here as well. So that's the way it is, folks. Rosewood Wealth Management. You can go to meetwithrosewood.com if you'd like to have a conversation with either of these guys. John Stillman's been around for a long time. Jake Dozer is new to the show, to the area, but he's been doing this for a long time as well. So have that conversation. It's not going to cost you anything. anything, not going to carry with it any kind of obligation at all. Meetwithrosewood.com can get it accomplished for you. Time now for the mailbag, and our first question today is from Tracy in Carrboro, and we'll direct this question to Jake today. Tracy says, I've worked part-time while my kids have been growing up. As my oldest approaches college years, I'm taking on a full-time position. With my bigger paycheck and benefits, should I contribute a higher percentage toward a 401k or max out my Roth IRA?
3: Tracy, it's a great question, and one that comes to us a lot is as I'm getting close to retirement, whether it be born out of a part-time gig, going into a full-time career, or something else entirely, is how do I change with this life change how I approach my finances? So a couple things is, number one, it might not be an either or. It might not be you do your 401k or max out your Roth. You might do both, and there are instances that make sense. It matters what your taxes are at now versus what they'll be in retirement, which is tax planning 101. We need to figure out when you should pay the taxes, not if you should pay the taxes. The goal is to pay Uncle Sam the least, whether you write the check now or later. So that'll imply how we go with the contributions. The other thing you need to be thinking about, you didn't ask about, but is the fact that since you work part-time, we need to make sure that you're going to work long enough on this backstage to make sure that you're claiming as much Social Security benefit as possible. We need to make sure you get those quarters in. And we want to talk about also, if you have a significant other, whether or not claiming on the spousal benefit versus taking your own benefit is of value. So I think there needs to be a retirement conversation of how long you need to work. That'll answer how you should be contributing, and then which account is going to be involving taxes. And then finally, we need to do some income planning and determine what your other household components figure out. So, you know, the short answer is I'm not sure yet, which is often the answer when we only get one or two sentences. But the long answer is there's some work we can do, but we can get that answer. And the sooner you get that answer, the sooner you have clarity on how to move forward. That's for sure.
1: Yeah. And as you just mentioned, tax planning is a big part of it. Legacy planning, lots of strategies to employ. And, you know, it's hard for those of us regular folks to know all those things. So, hey, get in touch with Rosewood Wealth Management, and you can have a longer conversation about it. Again, it's not going to cost you anything, not going to carry with it any kind of obligation. Next question here is from Shelley in Saxibahaw. Haven't had a question from Saxibahaw in quite some time. And we're going to give this one to John Stillman today to answer. And Shelley says, I'm ready to buy an RV and hit the road. We're both 62. Have Social Security started already? This has been a long-term dream of ours. My question is, should we sell the house since we won't need it for a while and then save some of that away for the future when we're ready to stay in one place again? Or should we let it sit while we're gone, finish paying off the mortgage as scheduled, and hope it goes up in value before selling? Interesting question, John, with a lot of facets there.
2: A lot of avenues laid out there. Let me just tell you this, Shelley. I have a tremendous number of clients who have bought an RV right before retirement or retired and then bought an RV. Several folks that have done that. I would say about 60% of them have since sold the RV. They've decided that life was not for them. Of that other 40% that have not sold the RV, I would say probably half of them are saying, should we just sell the RV? And then the other half, like, they're still out using the RV. They love it, right? So, and that's people who have not said, we're doing the RV in lieu of having the house. No, that's, they still have a house, and they go out sometimes in the RV. You've taken this thing, Shelley, to the complete extreme aggressive end of this conversation and said, let's not only do the RV, which we don't have yet. We don't even know if we're going to love it. We just like the idea of it. And let's go ahead and sell the house and only have the RV. I would encourage you to please try to sample this experience a little bit. Maybe rent an RV and do a trip or do something where you can just experience it a little bit before suddenly you and all of your crap are now in the RV and we don't even have a house to go back to. Like, that's an extreme step. So let's figure out a way to do this in smaller steps. And this is the benefit of like having somebody to talk these things through where I've seen a lot of people do this. Mm-hmm. This is the benefit of having helped a lot of people retire because you kind of understand where the pitfalls are. And I don't want you to get into a situation where you're fully committed to the RV lifestyle, and then you realize, oh, this isn't for us, and now we have to unwind the whole thing, sell the RV, buy another house. It's a mess. So try to find a way to do this little bits at a time. Great questions in the mailbag, and all good examples of things that we can talk about in your 15-minute retirement-ready phone call, which Ron is going to tell you how to make happen.
1: Okay, you can go to meetwithrosewood.com, meetwithrosewood.com, special website, schedule your own get-together that way, 15-minute conversation on the phone that is not going to cost you anything at all, not going to carry with it any kind of obligation. Of course, you can also use the phone number that we've been employing for years and years, 800-545-2991, 800-545-2991. 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And again, same thing. No cost, no obligation. 15-minute retirement-ready phone call could be yours, and it's quite easy to do that. Have a good conversation, which could lead to, a Zoom meeting next time, maybe an in-office visit, whatever the case may be. You can make it happen. It's not going to cost you anything and not going to obligate you to do anything beyond that. So why not check out the opportunity? Ron Stutz here along with John Stillman and Jake Dozer, Rosewood Wealth Management. This has been an exciting show today. We've announced some new things here on the show. And any final words you want to pass along to everybody here, Jake?
3: I think that the only final words I can think of is John missed one group of people when he was describing RVs. Specifically, he said that there was a group of people who still have their RV, but he failed to mention there is a subsegment of people who have those RVs, and their goal is to sell it, and they just haven't been able to sell it. Yeah. I've got three clients that are like that. They're selling that thing, and they just can't stomach selling it for half price.
2: It's on the market.
3: That's
2: and they
3: right.
2: can't unload it. Yep, you're right.
3: So, Shelley, make sure to talk to somebody about that. As you could tell, we're RV aficionados around here.
1: Yeah, really. John, you have any final words you'd like to pass along today?
2: No, man. Thanks for having us on your program, as always, Ronald.
1: Oh, wow. It's
3: we appreciate it.
1: My pleasure. Everybody, join us again next time for the next edition of the Financial Symphony. I'm Ron Stutz. Have a great week.
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1: 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Now, here's Randy.
2: Hey there, I'm Randy Voller. Come up on the porch, where today our guest is Landis Wade. He's a recovering trial lawyer turned mystery thriller author who has interviewed over 500 authors on his popular Charlotte Readers podcast. Landis, welcome to the porch.
3: Yeah, Randy, thank you for having me. I appreciate it.
2: It's great to have you here. It's a really hot one today in Chapel Hill.
3: Yeah, pass the lemonade, please.
2: Yeah, have some lemonade. And by the way, thank goodness for air conditioning in the South. We couldn't live here without AC.
3: I was talking about that the other day. They don't have it in some countries, you know. And we're just fortunate that we have it.
2: Yes. We are, because when you do get this kind of heat, when I've traveled to Europe and they're not prepared for it, it's almost unbearable.
3: Yeah. Do you remember the old attic fans we had?
2: I do.
3: Yeah. And the window units.
2: And those window units. I mean, when I used to work down east years ago, it's kind of a whole different world east of 95, and you get into those marshes and various places that they would tell me this was why they invented sweet tea, because it was so hot.
3: That's good. I like it.
2: And nobody wanted to work in the middle of the afternoon because it was just ungodly. Work early, work late.
3: Yeah, yeah.
2: So, all right, tell us what it's like to go from a recovering trial lawyer and turn into an author.
3: Well, you go from experiencing conflict on a daily basis to writing about it, and it's much more relaxing.

0: you know, I was still young. I'd played college athletics and I liked, you know, being in the arena kind of thing. And I wanted to do that. So I did that for many years.
1: Not every lawyer likes to be a litigator.
0: I know. Not everyone does. But it's fun. It's, I mean, it's exciting. You get in there, you duel it out, and hopefully when you're done, you shake hands and you move on to the next one. But I, you know, over the years, I gravitated from different things. Started out doing just some basic contract cases, some employment disputes. I had one of the, I think at one time, one of the longest civil trials in North Carolina, where I went to Shelby for about 4 months and tried a case involving a bucket truck. And we put that jury through so much that at the end of that trial, when we came out to argue at the end, on one day they dressed in all red shirts, and on another day they dressed in all black shirts. And you can imagine all the jury consultants trying to figure out what the heck the jury was doing. And we found out later, when I interviewed one of the jurors after the trial was over, they were just messing with us because we messed with them for 4 months. So, you know, so there's stories like that that you learn and you pick up. And then I was a mediator too, and I did mediation of all different kind of cases. And one of my favorite ones was the case, Who Let the Dogs Out? And it was really about who let the dogs out. That's what they were litigating about, fighting about. And we couldn't settle the case.
1: Why couldn't you settle it?
0: Because they were convinced they let the dog out on purpose, you know, and the other side was like it was a mistake. Anyway, it was a very small amount of money involved here. It was all about principle.
1: Did the dog do something or get killed or what happened?
0: The dog disappeared. They never found the dog yet.
1: The dog disappeared.
0: Yeah. So you can imagine.
1: Okay, so as a dog lover, right, we're on our fourth chocolate lab. Her name is Bear. Yeah, the dog is almost like a child in your family. So if something happened to that dog, you're going to be pretty miffed.
0: Yeah. So it was a wide variety of things that I did over the years. Toward the end, it was more real estate litigation. It was fights between big companies about money. And I was doing that in my 50s, and it occurred to me that, I could keep doing this and helping one big bank win money from another big bank or one big company from another. But I thought, you know, maybe I want to do something different in my 60s. I want to do something creative. And that's when I got the idea to do something I knew nothing about, which is start a podcast. I mean, I knew less about a mixer like the one that's running over there in the corner than I did about a mixing bowl. And my wife said I knew nothing about a mixing bowl. So when I started podcasting, it was all brand new. I mean, all new stuff. And I thought, let's just go out there and do it, right? Let's just go start asking questions. Get people in the room. That's kind of like what you're doing on the porch here. Get people in the room. Start having a conversation. And it just led from one author to another author, and I learned some amazing things.
1: How did you start booking your guests on the show when you were just so new?
0: Begging? You know, at first, I would find my author friends who'd written a book, and I'd say, hey, I got this podcast, and come on over to the studio, and we'll do this thing. And then after, you know, what happened was once the publicist found out I had a podcast, then I was getting emails from all over the country, and you know, I was inundated, and I started getting big name authors, you know, David Baldacci and Lisa Jewell and Craig Johnson, all these authors that I love to read, and they started coming on the show too. So not only did I learn from the authors just learning to write and publish, but authors have been doing it for many years. So it was a great education for me, a recovering trial lawyer who wanted to try to write a book.
1: So did you learn how to start writing a book from doing the podcast?
0: It helped. It helped quite a bit because, you know, every lawyer thinks they can write a book.
1: Well, right. You know? They write the briefs.
0: Yeah. They think they can write a book. They don't realize what goes into it. They just think writing is writing. But writing a brief is a whole lot different than writing a book that's going to entertain somebody. So as a lawyer, you talk in passive tense a lot. You got these long sentences, lots of commas, you throw in a 25-cent word when a 5-cent word will do, you know. And so you have to unteach yourself a lot of these things you learned as a lawyer. And that was part of the fun, is talking to authors who'd done it. Some who'd done it, you know, after they had been lawyers, like David Baldacci, for example. He was a lawyer for many years and then started writing. And, you know, it's all about just active tense and shorter sentences. And as I mentioned earlier, a little bit of white space on the page to keep the reader interested, you know, because they want to, I don't know if you know the comedian Nate Bargatze, but he's got this little bit where he talks about, you know, the fact he can't really read a book is just so many words.

0: So many words.
1: Just so many words. And so, you know, it was kind of cutting through that. But I wanted to learn. I mean, I was doing it to promote other people, right, to promote their work and that kind of thing. I didn't charge them for it. I was learning, too. But secretly, I had this idea that maybe I'll learn something, you know, in my 60s. I'll, in this next act, learn to do something creative. Not just get behind a mic, but actually take that next step and write something that people might actually read.
0: So how did your training as an attorney, especially in terms of, let's say, bringing people in and sitting them down and interviewing them, for example, mm-hmm. how did that help you become a good podcaster?
1: So when you go to court and you're doing direct examination, you've got to prepare your witness for what's going to happen. It's just like we did in the studio here before we started talking. You know, Leslie's telling me what's coming. I try to tell the witness, in this case, the guest, what's coming, what we're going to do. Relax. I've got editing software.
0: Right.
1: You know, it's not, you're not going to jail if you say the wrong thing. You know, you just got to get them comfortable. When you just say, you know this stuff, you wrote it, you are the expert in this area, let's just talk about it. Just, you know, get comfortable and let's do it. And you try. So my experience in trying to get people comfortable going into court was a little bit harder than getting them comfortable just to come in and sit down in a podcast studio. And as far as writing goes, I think, you know, lawyers write every day. And so writing is something that I knew about. And also lawyers, you know, a lot of them are pretty hardworking when it comes to that. And I say to be a writer, you got to be committed to the process. You got to stick with it. And, you know, if you can take some of that discipline you've got that goes into preparing for a trial or going to court and put it into sitting your rear end in a seat to write, then you might actually finish the project.
0: Yeah, the discipline aspect of it is the tricky part.
1: Mm, it is.
0: I mean, how many words you're going to write a day and how committed you are to it. So when I've been to court, worked with attorneys, you're driving at findings of fact, which is not necessarily, you know, how people write a book. It's not about findings of fact.
1: No, it's not about findings of fact. It's about finding facts that interest people.
0: Right. It's a little different.
1: Yeah. It's about coming up with an idea that is engaging enough to get people to turn the page. People ask, how do you get people interested in a book? Do something that's going to make them turn the page.
0: That's getting the hearts and minds. Folks, we're going to refresh our drinks here. And after the break, you're going to hear more from Landis Wade. He's a recovering trial lawyer turned mystery thriller author.
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4: I'm Chapel Hill Town Manager Ted Voorhees. This is Our Town, Stories of Chapel Hill, where you get to hear from the people at the heart of your local government. I want you to meet Keisha Hargraves and Emily Powell from Chapel Hill Transit. 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
1: 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Randy Voller and his friends bringing local flavor with zesty conversation. 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
2: Welcome back, folks, to On the Porch. We've topped off our beverages now, and I've been talking all about second acts and creative writing and what it's like to go from being a recovering trial lawyer to turning into an author and a host of a fairly well-known podcast. We're really pleased to have Landis Wade up here on the porch. Landis, I hope your drink's been refreshed.
3: It's good. Thank you.
2: Good. So what I'm curious about when I was researching having you up on the porch is, you know, you were able to take that podcast that you did, that you had it on at least for 5 or 6 years in Charlotte, and publish 8 books out of quotes from all the authors on different topics. And I started reading those, and you brought a couple in the studio. So let's share them with our audience, some of these quotes, the quotes that you had.
3: Yeah, so I had this idea. I'd done this like for 6 years, and we had all this information, and I'd done the podcast to learn. I thought, I'm going to lose this information if I don't do something with it. So I had all the podcast episodes transcribed. I started looking at the transcripts, and I came up with what I thought was going to be one book, turned out to be 8 books because there were so many different topics people talked about. And one of those topics was the writing life, and one of the quotes that it keeps coming back to me, it's on the back of the book. And by the way, this first book, The Writing Life, you can download it, at least the digital version, free online. So check that out. But one of the guests, it was Tony Abbott. He was a professor at Davidson, poet. And about a month before he died, I interviewed him, and I asked him, you know, how do you become a writer? And he said, writing is not about writing necessarily. Writing is about living. And the more deeply and fully you live, the more you're able to write. And throughout the podcast, we talked about technique with writers. We talked about marketing. We talked about how you do this, how you do that. But he kind of hit it on the nail, because people that come out of college or high school or whatever and say, I'm going to write the great American novel, they haven't lived life yet.
2: No, right? They haven't.
3: They don't have the experience. They don't have the inside baseball that you need to make something compelling and interesting to a reader. So I thought that was just a fantastic, you know, way to think about writing. And, you know, but I will say this. One of the things that brought all writers down to the same level or up to the same level is the fact that all of them face rejection. So one of my favorite books in that series is The Emotional Writing Journey, because everybody who becomes a writer is going to face rejection.
2: They're all going to face rejection. And, you know, that's one of the things that people have a tough time with in life. But unless you're willing to step up to the plate and strike out, I played baseball growing up. Yeah. And if you're hitting 300, you're failing 70% of the time. You're not putting the ball in play. And a lot of I've worked with some of the mentoring my nephews and younger people, and I noticed that people just don't like rejection. I mean, they don't want to go through that process of asking the girl out and getting told no, or, you know, submitting a draft and having it come back with a bunch of red lines.
3: Yeah. You had my editor on the show a couple of weeks ago, and you know, she's good at putting red on my manuscripts, but it makes the end product better, right? You actually come out with a better product. I think it's, you know, you think about it though, everything we do in life is going to involve rejection of some kind or the other.
2: Right.
3: And so just take that experience and say to yourself, if I really want to do this, then don't look at so much as rejection, but an opportunity. I had one writer on the show who said that every time she got a rejection back from a publisher, she would welcome it back with open arms, as if to say, they weren't good enough for you. I'll find a home for you. Don't worry.
2: But it's also interesting that some of the greatest authors in American history had a lot of their manuscripts rejected. I was a big Kurt Vonnegut fan, for example. Mm-hmm. A lot of his stuff was rejected originally.
3: Yeah. I mean, Steve Barry on the podcast, he said he was rejected 83 times before he got a novel published. And he's like a New York Times bestseller. And John Grisham, you know, the A Time to Kill, which was his first book, he told a story at a book signing one time about a print run of 1,000 copies, and which he carried around in his trunk. And he goes to one of the book signings, and he walks away with about 997. And he carried those around for a long time until he wrote The Firm.
2: Which I remember The Firm.
3: And then everybody wanted to read A Time to Kill, right? And
2: right. Well, it's kind of like when someone's a great musician or a band, and like the first couple albums are, you know, only the real fans like them, and then the big break comes and everyone's like, you go to the concert, why are you here? Oh, I'm here for this song. Well, wait a minute, they had all this other material.
3: Yeah.
2: And I do remember when Tom Cruise played in The Firm. That was you know, one of the first adaptions. And yeah, he's one of those cases where the lawyer actually has become a bigger author than he ever was as a lawyer.
3: That's true. And let me say before I forget that for anybody that's out there thinking about writing, I didn't get into this game until much later. And, you know, I decided that the grass was growing under my feet. I wasn't going to wait around for the agents and the publishers to tell me whether they like my stuff or not. And I put together a team, and I started writing later in life. It's never too late to start a project, you know, whether it's going to be writing or learning to play an instrument or anything like that. So I tell all my friends who say they don't know what they're going to do in retirement, I say, do something creative. Try something different. And if you want to try writing, give it a shot, but don't be afraid to understand that when you finish the first draft, that's just the first step in the process. Then you get a good editor and you do a lot of revisions, and that's when it really becomes the writing process.
2: So what was it like for you when you had your first manuscript and you put your time into it? What was that real feeling like when it came back and it had a lot of red or cross outs on it?
3: Well, so I knew going into the first one that I didn't know everything, right? You know, like I thought I did after the first one was published. It was the red marks on the second one that came back that bothered me more. And it took me a while to realize that, again, it's not your talent or your desire or your story that they're challenging or critiquing. They're just trying to help you make it better. And if you shift your mind about it and you shift it from going, I mean, you know, when we're growing up in school, everybody wanted to get an A, right?
2: Right.
3: Everyone wanted to get a perfect grade, right? But that did no good for you, right?
2: No.
3: Unless you're getting feedback or credit. You don't want your friends or your spouses to critique your work because they might say, oh, that's great. That's good, Landis. That's fine. You want somebody to critique it who's got some experience and understands, you know, what it's about. And then work with them. John Grisham, another story, he said, you know, he would write something interesting and he wanted to get his wife to read it because he thought he'd written something funny. And he's driving down the road and she's in the right front seat and she's not laughing. And he doesn't like that, you know.
2: She's not a
3: She doesn't think it's funny.
2: Well, that may be part of the marriage.
3: Yeah. I mean, but you know, the writing is an outlet, right? It's like any other creative venture. And the thing you need to do is don't write something you think is going to be what the market wants to read. Write something that you've got something invested in, something through your life experience, and something you're really excited about. Because if you can't get excited about it, why should a reader get excited about it?
2: I think that's a good lesson in life, exactly. If you're not excited about it, why would others be excited?
3: Yeah,
2: folks,
3: yeah.
2: This is On the Porch at WCHL 97.9 FM and streaming on chapelboro.com. We're hearing from author Landis Wade. He's also a recovering trial lawyer turned mystery author, and he interviewed over 500-plus authors on his popular Charlotte Readers podcast. Can people still go find that?
3: Yeah, you can actually stream it still on Apple Podcasts. I think after so many podcasts, they drop off the earlier ones, but you can get everything at charlottereaderspodcast.com.
2: And you can listen to your heart's content.
3: That's right.
2: So it's funny you're talking about rejection and, you know, getting feedback. I came from the family where I recently did a moderation of a panel up in D.C., and I sent it to my mother. And my mother was a writer, and she was always one of my harshest critics, like, you weren't lit right, or this didn't work out right. And she actually liked it, so I wasn't sure if she was okay Or I said to my friends, this must have been all right, because usually my mom has like 10 points that she didn't lie.
3: She didn't want to hurt your feelings, right?
2: No, I don't know what. I mean, she might have mellowed out at her age now. But, you know, I do know what you're talking about. When people get that false sense that they're really good at something because people say, oh, you're all right, you're all right, that's not helping you.
3: Yeah, and you need to challenge yourself. Like, you know, the first books I wrote, which were my Christmas courtroom trilogy series, that just came about by accident. It was one Thanksgiving. My wife is playing Miracle on 34th Street in the next room, and I get this idea to write a short story. And I say, I'm going to have a lawyer represent a guy who thinks he works for Santa Claus 2 days before Christmas. And if he doesn't solve the crime and get him out of his situation, Christmas won't come for all the kids. And I wrote and wrote and wrote, and at Christmas I gave it to the family, put it under the tree, and you thought I'd given the kids socks. You know, they tossed them over the left shoulder, right shoulder, you know. But it got me interested in the idea of writing, and later it became a book and a series. And then I thought, but what am I really interested in? Okay, I was a history major in college. I've been in Charlotte all my life until now that I live in Durham. And I thought, hey, let's explore some history in Charlotte, and let's tie mystery to the history. And by the way, since I've been taking my parents around to all the retirement communities in Charlotte, because my siblings told me the oldest son's supposed to do that, I still don't believe them, but that's what I did. And I found out about what it was like to move into retirement, all the emotion that goes into that. I thought, let's set it in a retirement community. Because if you're going to want people to solve a mystery, why not get people in there that, you know, have got a life's worth of experience? And here's the other key about setting a series in a retirement community. If you need somebody with expertise, just move them in.
2: Well, they're there.
3: They're there, or you can move them in. Yeah,
2: and they have plenty of time.
3: Yeah, and so that's what I did. I started the Indie Retirement Mystery Series. I started with the first book that's focused on the Mecklenburg Declaration of Independence. The second book that just came out this spring is focused on the Carolina Gold Rush that people don't realize actually happened here on the East Coast in the Carolinas, not in California. And so I decided to take that mystery and infuse it into that history. And yeah, it makes for fun to go talk about it too, because you don't have to go out there and say, hey, I wrote this book, you know, it's a mystery, buy this thing. I go ahead and talk about the Gold Rush, and I talk about the Mech Deck. And if you want to talk about it, we'll talk about some of that.
2: It's funny you mentioned taking your parents around to look at the facilities, because that was the source during one of our poker nights years ago. I had a friend, and he was talking about his kind of long-lost brother had come up from Mississippi, and they were showing their mom a facility around here. And then I said, man, that'd make a great Netflix show, that every episode you're rediscovering your relationship with this brother that's kind of a ne'er-do-well. And every time, you know, they're whining and dining you to have your mom come and stay. And then there's something each time that happens at one of the facilities, like a mystery or something. And you never really actually put her in a home, because now you're just enjoying spending time with your mom that you hadn't done in years, and your brother. Well, and he's like, yeah, that's kind of how it was. We just kept going and going.
3: My dad was willing to go. My mother was not. She had every excuse imaginable about why she could live into her home until she was 130 or whatever. And so everywhere we went, she'd always find something she didn't like. Finally, we convinced her to go. She's over there. She's a very social person. She knew half the people there before she got there, and the other half the next day. And I'm over there helping out one day, and I hear her talking to her friends. She says, you know, moving over here was the best decision I ever made.
2: Oh, so you got her to buy in.
3: She bought in. Not only she bought in, she took credit for it, too. So.
2: Well, that makes you a great son and a great lawyer, because generally you need to get your clients to buy into the decision.
3: Buy into the process, right, exactly.
2: Do you have any quotes from the books that you did from the writers, quotes from the writers?
3: Yeah.
2: That you'd like to share with us?
3: Sure. I shared the one from Anthony Abbott, but here's one from Craig Nova, who's local. In the best of times, nothing can compare, and in the worst of times, it's totally miserable. Teresa Ann Fowler said, a lot of writing is just bricklaying. John Hart said, if you don't put your soul into it, if you don't bleed for it, you're kidding yourself. You're not a writer. You're a dilettante. And David Baldacci says, just because I've written all these books doesn't mean that I'm ever going to master this craft of writing. It's all these writers are who they are, you know, and they're who they are because they stuck with it.
2: So I pulled one from Clyde Edgerton.
3: Yeah, I like Clyde. Yeah.
2: And he said, if you're sitting at Hardee's and somebody in the next booth is having an argument and you are a writer – You'll stay there and listen to the argument and see how it turns out. What you're listening to is the mechanism of a relationship, and it's just all inspiring to know that there are these kind of things called people, and they have relationships, and there's something going on between them, and you can observe that and play around with it as a writer. It's like being a crazy bird watcher. Well, I think all of us have at some point what I call people watching.
3: Yes.
2: You just sit there and you wonder, you know, how, why, what are the motivations of the people? Why are they throwing food at them? Why are they arguing?
3: I mean, why do you put somebody in your novel that's a waiter who says something clever? Because you're out at dinner one night and a waiter said something clever and it gave you an idea. You know, the people that you run into on the street inspire you to do certain things with your work. Yeah, Clyde, he's a great writer. I was fortunate he blurbed my first book, Deadly Declarations. He called it delicious, funny, and suspenseful.
2: All right, so tell us, what is Deadly Declaration?
3: Okay. So Deadly Declarations explores the mystery of the Mecklenburg Declaration of Independence. Like any murder mystery, you're going to have a death in the first chapter, and we do. We have an older professor who dies, and when they find his body at the retirement community, he was working on a book about the Mecklenburg Declaration of Independence, but all of his materials are missing when they find his body. And so they don't understand really why. And I have a little author's note, if I can share this.
2: Yeah, share this. Tell us what the Mecklenburg Declaration of Independence is.
3: So this is what – I'll just read the author's note. The Mecklenburg Declaration of Independence has been an enigma for close to 250 years. According to oral history, the Mec Dec was signed in the turbulent wake of British hostilities at Lexington and Concord, when prominent Mecklenburg County citizens and militia leaders met in the North Carolina backwoods of Charlotte, the town George Washington called a trifling place. There at a log courthouse, they debated their future allegiance to King George, and with their passions high and their principles firm, they declared their independence on May 20th, 1775, for the most powerful nation in the world, assuming all risk attendant to their lives and property earned by such a treasonable act. Historians have treated the Mec Dec with disdain, running the gamut from contempt to indifference. Many called it fake. Others borrowed the words of Thomas Jefferson, who called it spurious. Unlike Jefferson's Declaration of Independence, signed 1 year later, there's no surviving Mec Dec document. And yet, locals continue to celebrate the day, and the date, May 20th, 1775, remains on the North Carolina state flag and on the Mecklenburg County seal. Were the North Carolinians first in freedom, as one North Carolina state license plate says? Was the Mec Dec nothing more than a fabrication to gain favor in the nation's revolutionary history? There's no dispute that a meeting was held at a log courthouse in Charlotte on May 20th, 1775, and that a tavern owner named James Jack rode his horse 500 miles to deliver documents from that meeting to the Continental Congress of Philadelphia. And there's no doubt that controversies followed, burned documents, missing documents, stolen documents, falsified documents, and yet curiously, virtually identical phrases appeared in the Mec Dec and the Declaration of Independence, raising the question, the Mec Dec did exist. Who copied from whom?
2: Now, that is a very intriguing question. It's funny that you bring that up, the first, because, of course, first in flight is what we're always talking about. Yeah. And yet even there, there's some controversy where Ohio or other states have claimed, no, they're first in flight. But North Carolina has firmly, with the Wright brothers, said, no, we're first.
3: Right.
2: But this brings up an even bigger question.
3: Yeah, it's a bigger question, and it was a question debated by Thomas Jefferson and John Adams. The book opens with an actual letter that John Adams wrote to Thomas Jefferson in 1819, accusing Jefferson of withholding the Mec Dec from him. And he later wrote to a friend and said he thought Jefferson captured, in other words, plagiarized the words of the Mec Dec in the Declaration of Independence.
2: Really?
3: And those are fighting words. Right, exactly. And
2: those would be fighting words.
3: Yeah, and so all the Virginians were up in arms and called the North Carolinians backwoods people that had nothing to do with the, you know, the pageantry and the zeal and the glory of the Declaration or the Revolution. And yet now you'll see people talking about, had it not been for the Southern campaign, we wouldn't have won the Revolutionary War.
2: Right.
3: You know, if it hadn't been for North Carolina, South Carolina, you know, those areas of the country, in Tennessee, it wouldn't have happened.
2: Well, oftentimes, you know, being in Chatham County and doing my time as mayor of Pittsboro, and my background is history as well, like yours, mm-hmm. you know, Cornwallis came right through Chatham County in Pittsboro, mm-hmm. and they lost the Battle of the Guilford Courthouse. And, you know, Green was victorious, and they're chasing them all the way down to Wilmington. They get on their ships, and they sail up, and then they end up surrendering, right? Yeah. There where they land. But people forget about the importance of, yeah, Cornwallis came right through the middle of North Carolina.
3: Yeah. Now, in fairness, the MacDeck is a disputed event, right? It's never been solved. You can't prove or disprove it. Both sides have got good arguments about it. And that's why it was so much fun to put the MacDeck on trial in this particular book and actually have modern-day sleuths try to solve a problem that dates back 250 years.
2: So what's the name of the book?
3: So the book is Deadly Declarations. That was the book that released 4 years ago, and more recently, Deadly Gold Rush.
2: And how would people, if they wanted to get more familiar with that book, where would they go find it?
3: Well, they can just Google Landis Wade or go online. They can go to landiswade.com and find out more about the series, the books, right there.
2: Well, I think I'm going to have to read the book because that's a fascinating topic, and I'm really curious about how you frame it in the book. Folks, we're going to take a quick break. Please stay with us on the porch to hear more from our guest, Landis Wade.
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4: Andrew here with a check of the Chapelboro concert calendar. Massachusetts rockers Passion Pit will be bringing their brand of synth pop to the Ritz on Friday, July 31st. The very same night, Cat's Cradle Backroom will have the lo-fi songwriting of Philadelphia singer-songwriter Greg Mendez. Again, that's Friday, July 31st. And looking ahead to August, Wednesday the 26th, we've got a double bill at the Motor Co. Miami psych pop trio Mustard Service will be headlining with LA indie darlings Pity Party Girls Club, warming up the crowd. 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
1: 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Randy Voller and his friends bringing local flavor with zesty conversation. 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
2: Folks, we're here on the porch with Landis Wade. He's a recovering trial lawyer turned mystery thriller author who has interviewed over 500 authors on his popular Charlotte Readers podcast. And he has written a number of very interesting books, one of which we're going to talk about right now, Deadly Gold Rush. Now, this is a book I was looking at preparing for the show. This is interesting. It's focused around a shady real estate developer.
3: How about that?
2: Which I don't really know. A lot of people would say you don't need to put shady in front of it.
3: That's like a double entendre. Yeah.
2: And I do real estate development. So look, you know, it's like the jokes about lawyers.
3: Yeah. Well, that's a little redundant. That's true. Yeah. So I had this idea because Charlotte's got an interesting history in the fact that we want to tear down old buildings, right? We don't want anything to exist beyond 25 years ago. And they did it in a lot of areas, but really underneath the streets of Charlotte, I've been hearing these stories for years about old gold mines. And I actually had played Little League baseball a couple of blocks from the Mint Museum, which plays a big part in this history as well. So I started doing the research. I started finding out all these interesting stories about Charlotte's role in the Carolina Gold Rush. Now, for people that don't know, in 1799, little Conrad Reed was fishing in his father's Little Meadow Creek, and he came across something shiny. And he tried to lift it up, and he couldn't do it with one hand. He picked it up with two. It was a 17-pound gold nugget, but they didn't know what it was. His dad didn't know, and it became what Bruce Roberts called in his book about the gold rush, the world's most expensive doorstop for 3 years. And then they took it to a local jeweler who didn't know what it was, and it wasn't until they took it to Fayetteville that a Fayetteville jeweler saw what it was, offered him $3.50 at the time, and old man Reed took it, only to realize he'd been swindled. That was probably worth $4,000 or $5,000 at the time, which is millions and millions of dollars today. And so he goes back and starts panning for gold and turning his farm into this mining operation. Well, the word caught. People learned about it. Eventually, all the placer mining, the stuff on top, played out. And in 1825, 1830, they started thinking, how do we go get the gold? And somebody had the bright idea, let's dig down, you know, and follow the vein. And Charlotte ended up having more than 60 to 90 gold mines in the area. And some people called it the corrupting treasure. Some New York correspondent called Charlotte, you know, just this vile place with no morals. Some would, and Raleigh would still argue that today, I'm sure. But at the time, it was one of those things. But it actually brought.
2: So it was a gold rush town?
3: It was a gold rush town, yeah. And it brought the first bank to Charlotte. What's Charlotte now? Banking City. Brought the first newspaper to Charlotte. You know, we got The Observer now. So, you know, it actually transformed, and it brought in foreigners from you know, Europe. We had the 10 mines from Cornwall coming in to do it. We had a couple of really flamboyant characters, the Count Vincent de Riva Fanoli from Italy, and we had a Captain John Penman from England coming in. And John Penman went around with three women all the time. He called his sisters, right? And he was a guy who liked to drink and party and dig for gold. And it was just one of these environments that, like, from the 1820s to 1860, that, you know, we were moving. Charlotte was on the move, to the point that Congress put the first branch of the U.S. Mint in Charlotte.
2: All right, now, hard stop right there. Yeah. That is fascinating. So a lot of people associate kind of Western Carolina and Charlotte, in some of it is like the belt buckle of the Bible Belt, right, mm-hmm. You know, in the 20th century. But I've read various accounts like you just described that no. And I'd heard other stories Charlotte was a lot more wild.
3: Yeah. Well, the temperance community was in town too, as were the Bible thumpers, but they couldn't compete with the lust that was there for the gold. At the gold at the time. And it really brought all this industry. And to, you know, use Mark Twain's comments, you know, when there's gold, you need to be in the pick and shovel business to make money. And all these people in the pick and shovel business made money too. But that brought the Mint to Charlotte, which later became the first art museum in North Carolina in the 1920s, when they're going to tear it down. The women in Charlotte got together, saved it, turned it into the Mint Museum of Art, and that building still looks today like it did then. So I thought, I got an idea. I saw something on the news about gold, a couple of gold mines that had collapsed Under houses. And these houses in the Wilmore neighborhood back right up to the old Rudisill gold mine, where they mined gold for more than 100 years. So I went over there, and I found the old pump shaft. It's just covered in a piece of concrete. If you push it aside, you can go down 300 feet, you know. So I said, I got an idea. I'm going to put a body in a mine shaft, and I'm going to put 1830s gold coins on the body. And then I said to myself, why is the body there? Why are the coins there? And what do my characters have to do with it? And that got it going, you know.
2: That kind of drove it?
3: Yeah, that kind of drove it. And then I thought, one of my characters is going to be accused of murdering this, do I just have to say, real estate investor now?
2: It's a developer, you know, whatever he is.
3: I have to say suspect or suspicious or, you know, anything like that. Shady. What? I don't have to say shady, right?
2: Oh, here's the question. when does the time frame of this take place?
3: So both these books are modern days. You know, we got the community today. But what's happening is we're hearkening back to earlier times in history by what they find. In the first book, it's about the Meg Deck. In this book, they're finding these 1830s gold coins. Why are they here? They're finding a body in a mine shaft that's collapsed. Why is it here? And then also, everybody in the retirement community is being scammed by these gold scammers, right? They want to put all their retirement assets in gold, right? And so we're investing in an uptown gold mine. Can it happen? Will it happen? So I thought, and by the way, one of my characters is a retired lawyer. He's not me, but he's a retired lawyer. And so we put some trial conflict in these things too. And in this book, Deadly Gold Rush, Harriet Keaton, she's the other of the threesome that gets together to solve these murders. Her brother is accused of the murder. So Craig Travail has to have his first murder trial. And so, yeah, it's fun. It allows me to explore the history, to write something that, you know, moves fast, but that accidentally teaches some people about history. And then everything that my editor tells me to get out of the text because it's slowing everything down, it goes in the afterward, and we talk about it there. So you get the history in the back.
2: It's interesting that you centered around somebody that is a real estate developer, because obviously that's something that's a hot topic issue, you know, growth, smart growth, how right. Our community has been growing over the last 50 years, 30 years, 20 years. And Mecklenburg, or the city-state of Mecklenburg, if you'd like to say, has grown tremendously in the last 50 years. But there's another pretty famous book, A Man in Full, that's centered around a real estate developer that, you know, played for Georgia Tech, and they just turned that into a miniseries, I think, on Netflix. But again, centered around like a big character. So is the man that's murdered here, was he a big character in Charlotte in the book?
3: I mean, I can't. There are a lot of real estate developers in Charlotte, right?
2: I know.
3: A lot of famous. You can't pinpoint them exactly. I don't want to be sued for slander, right? But this one was involved in actually stealing the underground rights of this property in South End, right? And then going to use that to mine the gold or start an underground mining museum or whatever. And so that's the kind of scam that got them going. I can't say more because I don't want to ruin the
2: You don't want to ruin the book, folks. 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This sounds like a fascinating book and an interesting topic.
3: Thank you. Yeah, it was fun to write and fun to research. And, you know, with the retirement community side to it, And speaking of retirement, don't be afraid of retirement, folks. Don't be afraid of retirement communities. There's more life going on there than in lots of places. In fact, every time I go speak at one of these communities about these books, you know, they're into so many things. You know, they got hobbies, they got meetings, they got things to do. So if you're worried about what you're going to do in retirement, check out one of those communities.
2: Well, one of the nice things about those communities is it takes away the superstructure of the post-war life we were told to live. Mm-hmm. And suddenly, like, you're no longer having to work that corporate job or you know, work, you know, raising the family and having these responsibilities. And you can actually go explore, as you said, the creative side.
3: Yeah. And you can read. And if you want to be a writer, I mean, one of the things that – it's funny, one of the writers told me that somebody came up to him one time and said, I don't really like to read, but I like to write a book. And they go, well, if you don't like to read, you don't need to be writing a book. It's kind of like a surgeon So they don't want to go to med school, but they love to operate on people. You know,
2: right?
3: You need to love to read, and I love to read, and I love to really get into series, and I love to read books, and the podcast actually had me reading outside genres I wasn't normally used to reading. And so if you read widely, you're going to actually find more interesting things. You're going to also be more empathetic. If our country would read more, we would be more tolerant of each other. We would see other people's positions. And if you can read a book where you can get into the point of view of a character that maybe you don't know much about, you don't know about that lifestyle, you don't know about how they grew up, you can see it from their point of view, and you can really see a different side. It's like what, I don't know if there's a Mark Twain too, but it says, you know, to get rid of bigotry and hate in the world, people should travel more. Well, you can travel from your sofa with a good book. You know?
2: You certainly can.
3: Yeah. And you can travel in three different ways. You can do it on print, ebook, or audiobook. And they all count as reading. Even
2: right.
3: An audiobook counts as reading. And so I encourage people to read. I encourage people to, you know, if you've got a story to write, write it. But by all means, and you had Noor Gaskin on the podcast a few weeks ago. Noor's my editor. You know, she has this great thing she does, this add, subtract, reorder, and clarify. Do that to your own work. Add to it, subtract from it, clarify it, and reorder. You know, there's a funny thing somebody said to – it might have been Max Perkins, maybe the famous editor who edited Thomas Wolfe's work, or it could have been somebody else who's famous. He said, you know, you've written a great book here, but it starts on page 50. And that's the mistake a lot of new writers make. They want to start at the beginning. You don't start at the beginning. You start with somebody hanging off the edge of a cliff with their fingernails scraping, you know, as they're trying to – and then you can go back and fill in some of the details.
2: As to how they got there, why, yeah, you know, the backstory.
3: There,
2: why
3: you know,
2: are they there?
3: Yeah. Fill that in later.
2: I love the way you described it, especially a love for your craft, because like getting back to sports, which both you and I played, one of the fascinating psychological studies of players is that someone can be incredibly gifted athletically, but – if they don't love the sport, they may never achieve at the level that they could have professionally or in college.
3: Yeah.
2: And that's one of the – people ask, well, what do you mean they don't love the sport? I said, well, a guy's tall, he's athletic, he's forced to play basketball. Maybe he'd rather play the violin or guitar.
3: Mm.
2: I've known a lot of people that were forced into a situation because of the gifts they had, but it was not what they loved.
3: Yeah, that's true. And before we finish up, I want to throw in a connection to Chapel Hill. I was born in Chapel Hill, lived here 1 year.
2: One year.
3: My dad actually just finished law school here, and he'd started his job as a clerk for the North Carolina Supreme Court. I was born on his first day of work. He wasn't there, of course, because that wasn't what men did back in 1957. They didn't show up for the birth. But, you know, that was 1 year. But I had a family connection to Carolina. My grandfather was a fellow named Jake Wade, Julius Jennings Wade. He was a sports information director at Chapel Hill during the Charlie Chuchu Justice era, right up until he died on Highway 54 in 1962. And unfortunately for me, I was only 5 years old at the time, so I didn't get to grill him about writing or what he did. But he had a lot of interesting, you know, he's in the North Carolina Sports Hall of Fame. But on his tombstone, this right over here next to the, I guess it's next to Carmichael, there's a cemetery right there.
2: Yeah, there is.
3: I think I've got it right. It's He was an athlete by hope. He was a gentleman by instinct, and he was a genius by nature. And he wrote something called the Jake Wade Sports Parade and later the Carolina Caravan. And it was back in the day when, you know, you wrote not just about sports but about the human interest side of people here. Anyway, I like to hope that maybe – you know, a little bit of what he had got passed down. At least I get to write. And I did find, maybe there'll be something coming in the future, but my cousin who lives in town here, we found together an old manuscript on the back of pilfered stationery from the Carolina Athletic Department.
2: That he wrote
3: on a typewriter. It was called Murder on Furlough. And then the second version was called The White Sand Murders. And it was Wrightsville Beach.
2: Wow.
3: And it was about an old reporter who ends up solving a crime. Anyway, I thought, Yeah, maybe something will come of that.
2: Maybe you're coming to it naturally. Yeah. You know, it's funny you cite Choo Choo Justice because a lot of folks that just kind of associate Carolina with basketball don't realize that at one time college football was the big thing. And until the Dixie Classic got created and, you know, what was going on with NC State and then Carolina Duke, that college basketball was not number one. It was football. Yeah. The Iron Dukes were at Duke. And it's funny, unless you go back to the history, you don't know that. You just simply don't know it.
3: Yeah, I grew up in a family that taught me what a four-letter word was, and it began with the letter D, and now I live in Durham.
2: You know? And now you live in Durham, so you're going to have to be very careful. So, all right. Yeah. So if people want to find out more about you, where do they go on to check you out online?
3: Yeah, go to landisway.com, and if you'll sign up for my newsletter there, you can do that. And all my books, information is there, and you can Google me too, and you can check out Charlotte Reader's Podcast at that website too.
2: Well, it's been great having you up on the porch. We hope to have you up here again, especially if you're putting on another book. Maybe it's going to be about Carolina.
3: Maybe. You never know.
2: You never know. It's just been a real pleasure having you up on the porch today. 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
1: ABC News, I'm Wayne Cabot. This morning, Iran sent missiles and drones toward Kuwait and Bahrain, two Gulf states that house U.S. troops. Two American service members died when Iran attacked a U.S. base in Jordan.
2: President Trump reportedly telling News Nation the deaths were very sad, but insisting Iran could not be allowed to have a nuclear weapon. President Trump has said the war is necessary to prevent Iran from having a nuclear weapon.
1: ABC's Allison Kosick, the U.S. responding with an eighth night of air attacks inside Iran. Russia hit Kyiv this morning with a volley of missiles and drones lasting for hours, killing one, wounding 16. President Trump will be attending the World Cup final match today in the Jersey Meadows, accompanied by Prime Minister Mark Carney of Canada, which Trump has criticized for not maintaining its forests as more wildfires burn. The FDA has found cyclospora on shredded lettuce not part of the recall. It, too, from Taylor Farms. This is ABC News. U.S. Marshals in Florida have picked up two brothers known for promoting hyper-masculinity.
3: Andrew and Tristan Tate arrested in Miami after British prosecutors sought their extradition. The brothers, who have millions of followers online, face new allegations of rape and human trafficking involving multiple women in the United Kingdom. They previously faced separate trafficking charges in Romania, but that case stalled. The Tates deny all wrongdoing. Their attorney calls the case politically motivated and says they'll fight the latest charges in court. Dave Packer, ABC News.
1: Two men switched at birth 38 years ago are suing the hospital. One of the men found out during a Christmas gift exchange when he randomly chose a DNA test. Turned out he was celebrating Christmas with another man's biological family. Unity Medical Center in Grafton, North Dakota doesn't dispute that the babies were switched, but says there's no evidence that its staff was responsible. The men say that they were robbed of the lives that they were supposed to lead. I'm Wayne Cabot, ABC News.
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4: 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Get tickets and more info at playmakersrep.org. Chelsea James is directing this year's show. She's also a veteran of the Summer Youth Conservatory program, having been an actor, assistant director, and producer in previous years, and she joins us now in the studio. Thank you so much for being with us today.
5: Thank you for having me.
4: How many times have you done Summer Youth Conservatory total?
5: Many. I started as a student actually in high school for the very first 2 years that they had the program.
4: Oh my God.
5: So yeah, that was 20 summers ago. So
4: wow.
5: We are now celebrating our 20th summer. And after rejoining Playmakers, I became the producer of it, and now I'm directing, which
4: love
5: is
4: it.
5: Very exciting.
4: Do you remember what the shows were those first couple of years?
5: Yeah, so the very first one was Oliver, and then I was in The Music Man the second year.
4: Nice, nice. So tell us about Hello Dolly. What first of all, why, like, you got to choose a show. What about that show stands out?
5: Yeah, so over 20 years, we've done a lot of different performances, and trying not to repeat the same, we were looking at also the pedagogical aspect of the past couple years. We had more modern musicals like The Drowsy Chaperone. So we wanted to do something that was...
4: I have a hard time thinking of The Drowsy Chaperone as a modern show, but it really is,
5: I know.
4: Right?
5: Yeah, it's a period piece
4: it's
5: that
4: period
5: was
4: piece
5: modern.
4: That's modern.
5: Yes,
4: yeah.
5: Exactly.
4: Yeah.
5: So we did that one. And so we wanted to do something that was a little bit more classic to give the students a chance not only to work with modern choreography and modern music, but then the classics as well, to really give them a broad range of an educational experience.
4: That's also an important point too, because I think people think about, and I think about, the Summer Youth Conservatory like, oh, get the kids together, like put on a show and teach them how to do it. But like the choice of show is really important in terms of teaching and training in the theater, because there's so many different aspects of it.
5: Absolutely. So this really gave them the chance to work in that golden age musical style, both of the choreography, the music, and then also for our technician students, the chance to kind of work on costumes that are period pieces, work on set pieces, and kind of get a well-rounded education in that way. And Hello Dolly, of course, it's a gorgeous, huge musical, which will completely fill up the Paul Green space. So it was really, it's something that I had been wanting to do for a couple of years. So when I was given the chance to kind of helm it, I was like, oh, that's, I think, the one for me.
4: That's perfect. What's the difference in terms of like 60s choreography versus today?
5: Yeah. So, well, last year when we did Pippin,
4: right,
5: that was like very specific, you know, like all that Fosse.
4: We're doing Fosse.
5: Yeah. So in this, it's a lot of, there's waltz, there's polka, there's a lot of your more classical styles. So the students are really learning the musical theater kind of waltz and polka. And so it really gives them the chance to not only do this modern contemporary, more pop-like dancing that you see a lot on Broadway nowadays, but also get those fundamentals.
4: Speaking with Chelsea James, again directing this year's Summer Youth Conservatory show at Playmakers Repertory Company, Hello Dolly, opening tonight, Thursday the 16th, running through the 26th, which is a Sunday, and playmakersrep.org is the website for tickets and more information. So before we get more into the show, like the Summer Youth Conservatory in general, like how does it work? Where do the students come from? What makes it special?
5: Yeah, so the students come from all over the region. And it's a chance, the idea of the Summer Youth Conservatory started, and it's kind of evolved and transformed over the years, but it started as this idea of how can we get young actors into our space to learn how a professional theater environment works, to

0: go through the actual rehearsal process that our professional theater actors are doing for our main stage shows. And from there, it grew into also involving technicians. So getting the chance to work with professional designers and professional artisans to create just like we do for our main stage shows. And then we also added on Theater Quest, which are 1 or 2 week courses that students in middle school as well can also take. So it's very much become a big part of our summer. And it also gives us the energy that we need going into our main stage.
1: Right, right.
0: Just to have the entire building filled with this young energy who are eager to work and eager to learn. And really gives them the chance before they go on to perhaps have a career or learn in college what is expected of them in a professional environment, have the vocabulary to walk into a college program and know exactly how this works, and gives them a chance to work with professionals who do this for a living. So also is kind of a mentorship in that way.
1: That's cool. What did it mean for you specifically?
0: Yeah, so I credit the Summer Youth Conservatory to a lot of the career that I have now.
1: Yeah.
0: That was my chance to really see how a professional environment functions. And from there, I realized this is something I really want to be a part of. This is a career I want to go into. So from there, that's what kind of fueled my energy going into college to study dramatic art, then get my master's. And in the course of that, realizing I loved producing, I loved directing. So being back at Playmakers, where it kind of was my start, it's a very full circle moment. And I owe a lot of what I do today to that program.
1: Speaking again with Chelsea James. So Hello Dolly is the show this year. It's a big cast, big set, big crew. Tell us about the, starting with the folks in the cast, who stands out.
0: Yeah, all of our students are so incredibly talented. It's an audition process. Mm-hmm. So we have students go through a couple of rounds of auditions and callbacks. And I'm always just blown away by the talent. They come from all over. And my friends and I from the very first one, we kind of joke. We're like, wow, they just keep getting better every year. Like, I think if we had auditioned nowadays, like, we would not have gotten
1: no chance,
0: in.
1: Right? Yeah, 100%.
0: Exactly. Yep. So we have an incredible cast, so much talent, incredible voices, dancers, and the technicians as well. Like, they have they have different departments that they're working in. So some are working in paint, some are working in wardrobe and costumes, some are working on scenic, some are working in our props department. So audio,
1: sound. How many people
0: sound.
1: Are we talking about, like, on the crew?
0: Yeah, so
1: it's got to be a couple dozen, right?
0: Well, this actually, believe it or not, it's a little bit smaller this year. So we have about a dozen or so that are on the crew, and then we have 16 in the cast this year. Yeah.
1: That's awesome. Yeah. Who plays Dolly?
0: So their name is Ren Motley, and they just graduated. So from Longleaf School of the Arts, incredible voice, and just really like fulfills the personality of a Dolly that you need. That very large, takes up space, very strong in their will and their perseverance and trying to make everything under their control.
1: Yeah. It's got to be a tough role for like a high schooler to play because she's middle-aged. She doesn't want the parade to pass her by. Like, it's all about like being concerned about getting too old to have done anything or accomplished anything. And you've got like someone who's 17 playing that part.
0: Right, right. And luckily, like, Ren has this wisdom that when they came into audition for us, one of the notes was, well, matchmaking in itself, it still exists. It just takes a different form. We're now matchmaking on our phone. We're swiping. But back then, it was very much a personal connection. And so what I said to Ren during the audition was, Dolly, her first husband has passed away, and now she's just trying to get by. In the musical, she mentions at least like a dozen different side hustles that she's doing to kind of make money.
1: In like the first 45 seconds, right?
0: Yeah. Right, yes. So she, as a woman who is now a widow and doesn't have, in this time period, anything sorts of income to rely upon, she's having to just go out and do everything she possibly can. And that has grown tiring for her. And she's realizing that by focusing on all of that, she's actually missing out on her life. Mm. So Ren really brought this full-rounded person that had been doing the grind for years and really is ready to just take the next step in control of her own life, as well as managing everyone that she's been helping over the years.
1: That's really cool, because like I've seen Hello Dolly and I don't think of Dolly as being like that, like as being like in the grind every single day. Like she walks into every room and everyone's like, oh, Ms. Levi, come on in. You're great. But yeah, she is grinding. She is like trying
0: tired.
1: To get through day to day. Yeah,
0: she needs to find what is next for her life.
1: Yeah. Speaking again with Chelsea James, Hello Dolly is the show at Playmakers Repertory Company, the Summer Youth Conservatory musical this year. Details, if folks want to see it, what do they need to know?
0: Yes, we play until the 26th. PlaymakersRep.org for tickets. And please come join us. We're in the Paul Green Theater. It's an amazing space. You've got that thrust setting, so you really feel like you're part of the performance. In fact, our actors are entering from all over, they might be passing you right by.
1: And again, PlaymakersRep.org is the website. Go there and find out more. Speaking with Chelsea James, and I always end every theatrical interview with the same question. Don't spoil your favorite moment. What's your second favorite moment in the show?
0: Ooh. There's a moment in Sunday Clothes where they are heading out of Yonkers into the city of New York.
1: Yep.
0: And everything kind of transforms, and there's some automation involved that our technicians are working on.
1: Okay.
0: So it's going to be just a fabulous moment.
1: Love it. Again, it's Hello Dolly. It's a classic Summer Youth Conservatory musical this year from Playmakers Repertory Company. Opens tonight, Thursday the 16th, runs through Sunday the 26th. 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Chelsea James, thank you so much.
0: Thank you.
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7: Going to continue the show now by welcoming a friend of the program and a bartender at Yonder in Hillsboro, Paige McNeil, joining us. Paige, how's it going?
8: Hi. Doing great.
7: Do you have a more expanded title beyond bartender? It occurred to me as I started talking there.
8: Oh, I'm also the bar manager.
7: Bar manager. That sounds classier.
8: It is. Yeah, it's a little classier, a little more fancy.
7: That's right. So how's it going?
8: Oh, good. You know, summer's been super busy. Very, very hot. So we've been keeping our air conditioning cranked down to 69 degrees, nice and cool to welcome people in.
7: Nice. I did want to get to an event that we've got coming up. I'm teaching a terrarium workshop at Yonder on Sunday, which is super exciting. I haven't done one in a bar before. I don't think that you've done that type of workshop
8: before
7: either. So it's going to be fun to see how it goes. And I'm super excited. And to not bury the lead, it is Sunday at 5 o'clock. And folks can come out and get a ticket and come and build a terrarium, have some drinks, and have a great time.
8: Yeah, the terrariums, there's, I don't know if you know this, but all around the studio here, there's a bunch of Andrew Stuckey original terrariums in every room. They're looking great, growing well, and they're so cute. I really hope everybody comes out and gets to make one.
7: Yeah, the fun deal is that they're really fun to build. That's why I got into it, because they're so fun to build. But at the end of it, you have this cool thing that lasts question mark amount of time. It's the part of the selling point of a closed terrarium is that you don't actually have to water it.
8: So nice.
7: It just keeps growing and doing its thing as long as it has proper lighting, and it does a whole rain cycle within the closed terrarium, and it waters itself for months at a time. I haven't been up to Yonder in a couple of weeks. There's a sample build up there. How is it looking?
8: It's looking great. All we've done is made sure that it has light, and that's been it. No other maintenance, which is ideal for somebody like me
7: who forgets. So if you come out to this event on Sunday, you will go home with a terrarium that will last months. It's in a really cool container that's kind of rectangular. It has a glass lid, so plenty of light can get in. We'll have all the things that you need, and we'll also have tropical drinks to go with it.
8: Absolutely.
7: I'll be playing some music. It'll be a whole vibe. I'm definitely looking forward to it. Love for our folks to come out and hang out and build terrariums with us at Yonder. On the bar side of things, we're doing tropical drinks. Is there do we have a specific lineup for those tropical drinks? Do you have something in mind?
8: Still in progress, but we've got, it's going to be sort of a tiki vibe, definitely fruity, rum-based. I'm thinking things that will, you know, get people's creative juices flowing, inspire them as they're making their little mini rainforests themselves. So you'll have to come out to see what the drinks say.
7: That's right. It's going to be tropical. It's going to be fun. And there's going to be a lot of plant life in the bar. There was rumor earlier that there is a possibility that Rains from Six of Cups was going to be involved somehow. Is she going to be able to make it out?
8: I think she's going to be there.
7: She's going to be selling stuff even? Is she going to
8: have
7: wares?
8: I hope she will. I know that right now she's moving locations, so her storefront has been closed. So ideally, I'll be able to entice her to come out and sell some of the things she hasn't been able to sell while her store's been under construction.
7: That's right. We'll have a whole botanical event at Yonder, 5 o'clock on Sunday. You can get tickets. We'll have the link for getting tickets in the post here of this interview. But if people wanted to get there, they can get there from the Yonder website, right? What's that Yonder website?
8: From the Yonder website, it's yonderbarnc.com. And you can also get tickets at tinyurl.com/plantpartyyonder.
7: Plant party at Yonder on Sunday at 5. I'll be there. Come hang out. Paige will be there. A bunch of other people, possibly Six of Cups represented. It's going to be a great time. We're going to build some little miniature glass gardens. We're going to drink some tropical drinks. We're going to listen to some tropical music, and I am absolutely looking forward to it. Is there anything else going on at Yonder coming up that you think folks might want to know about?
8: Oh, there's always something going on at Yonder. We've got on Saturday our first go at live piano karaoke starting at 8 o'clock. So if you love singing, not necessarily have to be good at it. If you have the passion, come on out and give that a go. Let's hear your best karaoke song.
7: Definitely enticing there, the live karaoke. How did this come about? Did you recruit somebody for live karaoke, or did somebody be like, I've got the piano skills, let's make this happen?
8: Yeah, actually someone there go by the name Awake Moody when they're performing, they reached out and said that they would love to try out live karaoke at Yonder. So come on out, support us so that we can do it again.
7: That's super fun. We're visiting with Paige McNeil from Yonder, the bar manager at Yonder. And talking about some events coming up, including a terrarium building plant party that I'll be workshopping. That's on Sunday at 5. You can get tickets at the Yonder website. And we are just about out of time. Is there anything else that you wanted to mention before we wrap up?
8: No, just come on out and see us. Hillsborough is a great place to be.
7: It's going to be a fun time on Sunday. Paige, thanks for being here. And I will see you at Yonder.
8: Awesome. See you there.
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8: Hey, welcome back to you, live and local. Aaron Keck here with you in the studio, joined tonight by River Shook, formerly of Sarah Shook and the Disarmers, now going solo, sort of. We'll talk about that in a second. Self-titled debut album is out now, and it is fantastic. RiverShook.com is the website, and they're here in the studio with us tonight. Thank you so much for being with us.
9: Thanks for having me again.
8: We'll chat about the album in a bit, but let's hear a song. What do you want to play first?
9: Let's dig into Running to Georgia.
8: All right, you want to set this one up for us? Because we were talking about this before.
9: Sure, sure. So Running to Georgia is basically the story of how I met my current fiance and collaborator, Blake Talent. Blake Talent actually joined the Disarmers in 2022 as a sub-guitarist. And through a pretty wild chain of events, we met in Savannah, Georgia in October of 2021, and he was our sound tech. And when I walked into the venue to get the lay of the land, I saw him across the room and had this moment of instant recognition that was not quite love at first sight, not quite attraction, but it was a moment of recognition where my brain was just like, that's my person.
8: That's awesome.
9: And it was, you know, a little confusing and befuddling. And then as I was dealing with this crazy onslaught of emotions, he walks over and he's like, hey, I'm Blake. I'm your sound tech.
8: Great. Now you have a show to do.
9: Yes.
8: This is off the new album. It's a Run into Georgia on 97.9 The Hill.

0: awesome. That is Running to Georgia off the new album, River Shook, self-titled album, which is out now, rivershook.com, the website. And they're here with us now in the studio. We're going to take a break. We'll come back. We'll chat about the album and play more music on Live and Local after this. Hey, you are listening to Live and Local. I'm Aaron Keck with you tonight, joined by River Shook, whose self-titled debut album is out now. Rivershook.com is the website. Debut solo album, but you know them from Sarah Shook and the Disarmers. And what was the name of the band before Sarah Shook and the Disarmers?
1: Sarah Shook and the Devil.
0: Devil, yeah. That was also a really good album, too.
1: Thank you.
0: Yeah. Thanks for being here. I'm excited to have you back.
1: I'm really excited to be here. Thank you.
0: So before we talk about the album, going back to Running to Georgia and like that first moment with Blake, was the feeling mutual? Like, did you find out later or?
1: So after the show, a friend of mine from Dallas happened to be in town also on tour and hit me up and wanted to grab just like a soda water. He knows I don't drink anymore. Went to this little neighborhood bar to meet my friend, and Blake was there with a friend of his.
0: Of course.
1: So the four of us sat down, we hung out, we had an incredible night, and everything, like all of my suspicions were realized. I was just like, yeah, this person is amazing. And the next day, I remember we were driving to Jacksonville, Florida for a show, and I was so depressed in the van because I was just like, this is what, you know, I tour 150 days a year.
0: Yeah.
1: Like, this is what my life is like. It's meeting incredible people and having to say goodbye. And if I'm lucky, I will see this person once a year when we come back to this town. So that was October of 2021. And in May of 2022, we needed a guitar sub, and my manager at the time actually texted this guy in Nashville and was just like, hey, you know, we're looking for these dates. These are the songs you need to learn. Well, he was unavailable, so he walked downstairs to the studio where his housemate, Blake Talent, was mixing a session and showed Blake the text and was like, do you want this gig? And Blake was like, absolutely, I do.
0: Yes, I do, yeah.
1: So he joined as a sub in June and was with the Disarmers through the end. I wrapped up that band in June of 2025. And yeah, we made this brand new solo record together.
0: And now you're engaged.
1: And now we're engaged.
0: That's awesome.
1: Yes.
0: Yeah. So it's a solo album, but it's a duo album, sort of, right?
1: Yeah. It's hard to describe. I remember when I was first getting my start, there were so many terms in the music industry I didn't understand. Mm. And I think solo artist is often misunderstood. Like, you hear solo artist and you think of a person with an acoustic guitar on a stage. That's just the image that comes to mind. But basically, a solo artist, you know, it can be a person who's been with a band and kind of identified with that band for a year to a decade, multiple decades.
0: Bruce Springsteen, right?
1: Yeah. It can be someone who's just like, I'm kind of forging my own path. I'm splitting off. And the thing about Sarah Shook and the Disarmers, that I had that band for a little over a decade. And I would still get people being like, so like how it must be awesome when you guys write the songs. I'm like, I write all the songs. It's always been like, I've written every song we've ever released.
0: Right.
1: So I think this was kind of a way to step away, and sort of plant my flag. That's just like, I am a songwriter first and foremost. And the entire reason I started making music in the first place was to get my songs in the world. I don't care about fame. I don't like people looking at me like I'm shy. You know, this compulsion.
0: Those are always the best musicians, though. Like, the shy ones get up on stage and then just go absolutely nuts.
1: Elliot Smith, Jason Molina. I mean, we could go on for a long time.
0: So the album then is the two of you mostly recorded together, and we'll talk about this later, but you're going on tour together soon too. So it's going to be, going to be wild.
1: Yeah. We're hitting a 27 day duo tour, supporting Old 97's great, you know, beloved alt country rock band.
0: Yep.
1: And then we're immediately getting home and then immediately starting a 2-week headlining tour on the East Coast. So covering a lot of ground for the next 40 days.
0: So what was the decision to like disband the Disarmers and go like quote unquote solo? Like, it's kind of like a rebranding then, basically.
1: It is. The original lineup of the Disarmers was not together for long. Mm-hmm. We were constantly finding new people, kind of subbing out musicians. And my longtime guitarist, Eric Peterson, he and I have been playing music together for 12 years. And he, long story short, started having some arm issues that prevented him from playing. So we got in this position. I mean, that's the story of how Blake ended up joining as a sub. And then it was basically, I want to say, like 3 years of people coming and going. And a lot of that was the touring commitment is a lot.
0: Yep.
1: You know, a lot of people would be like, yeah, touring 150 days. That sounds awesome. 150 days a year. Let's go. And then they would, like, in practice, they'd be like, this is very hard.
0: It's a lot. Right? Yeah.
1: It's hard to be away from your loved one, your pets, your family. You know, I think about this stuff a lot. I made a conscious decision years ago that I was not going to have a normal life because I had to dedicate, I had to give everything to what I do. So I don't have a normal friend group. Like, I have a few friends here and there, but it's just like, I can't be there. It's like having a dog when you can't be there for the dog. Like,
0: yeah.
1: I would never get a dog if I have to be on the road half the year, because it's just not giving your pet a good life.
0: Yeah.
1: And I really want a dog. So like when I retire, like, I'll probably have like 10 million dogs. but in the same way,
0: about having a road dog, like,
1: we've thought about it. It's logistically,
0: it's tough.
1: Some
0: right?
1: people do it, and yeah. I have so much admiration for
0: who
1: that.
0: Was it that I was just talking to? Oh, it was Watch House. They have they have kids now. Like, they bring their family on the
1: yes.
0: road with them. Like, that's got to be like just like a whole nother world.
1: It's
0: right?
1: incredible.
0: Yeah.
1: Yes.
0: Yeah. So like, do you miss not having a normal life?
1: I feel like I've never had a normal life.
0: Yeah.
1: I was homeschooled for my entire life, so I had a very weird relationship with relationships from the word go. And then I spent, you know, a decade of building community and friendship completely around alcohol and drugs. And then I got sober and I got clean, and I was like, well, it's, you know, this, my job is like my life. And, it's interesting because there's so much, you know, you've got to separate these things and you have to have work-life balance. And it's like, this is my entire life, like writing songs, making records, touring, doing things like we're doing today. Like, this is what I do.
0: This is what it is. Yeah.
1: Yeah. And
0: also, what is a normal life, right?
1: Yeah.
0: Yeah.
1: Exactly. That's a great point.
0: That, and we're in America, so having no work-life balance is normal. So
1: that's right. It's all about the hustle,
0: mainstream.
1: Baby.
0: So you're writing songs now for this album. Like, do you feel the songs are different for this versus, like, you did Mightmare too for one album? Like,
1: yep.
0: Those songs, Disarmor songs, like, are you approaching it differently? Like, how does it?
1: This is the first record, I think. In the past, albums were really a mixed bag of sort of a timeline. So there would be songs that I started writing in 2008 on a record that I put out in 2018. Like, it was just mixed, and it was kind of like, basically, we'd get the band together, and whatever songs we felt like we could really do something special with, those are the songs that made the record. This is the first record where all of the songs were written for the record. The only exception to that is Country Angel, which I did start writing a long time ago. And it wasn't like, I couldn't quite get the direction right. And then I had already written a couple songs for this new solo album. And then that song came rushing back, and like, all the pieces fell into place.
0: Nice. Well, let's play that song. Do you want to set this one up a little more?
1: Yeah. Country Angel is... This is so interesting. I don't feel my age. I'm 40. But, you know, I lived a long time just very, very much living a partying lifestyle.
0: Mm.
1: And obviously that, you know, has its detriments. But there are also moments of freedom where you feel very unanchored and untethered by societal norms. One really powerful and special memory for me was, I've lived in Chatham County, North Carolina for 20 years. We're country folk. And just this night where, you know, I met this girl at a bar, we got in a truck, we went for a ride. Nothing really happened. But what I really remember about it was how completely liberated the whole experience was. It was just like, there was no one telling us like what to do, where to go, what not to do. It was really incredible. This is also the first song that I've been able to kind of fondly remember something from my drinking days and hold both of those realities, where it's just like, yeah, there were good moments, but the overarching theme was like, this was really destructive for
0: me. Yep.
1: But it was very powerful to kind of get to reclaim that, you know, like this was a special thing. And I think so often queer people have to sort of find themselves or try to see themselves in straight stories, especially like when there's not a lot of accurate representation.
0: Yep.
1: So this is like me trying to kind of flip that on its head a little bit, where it's like, this is a queer love story, but anyone can see themselves in it. It's for everyone. Love is for everyone.
0: How much of the song was like written already when you went back to it for this?
1: Just the chorus.
0: Okay.
1: So the only thing I had was the chorus. And even that, like, I tweaked a little bit just to make it something very specific for this record.
0: Nice.
1: Yeah.
0: This is River Shook, Country Angel, off the new album on 97.9 The Hill.

0: Nice. That is Country Angel by River Shook off the new album, also titled River Shook. RiverShook.com is the website, and they're here with us in the studio. We'll chat more about the album. We'll talk about the tour. Got an upcoming show in Raleigh, right, that's just around the corner. And we'll have more music as Live and Local continues after this on 97.9 The Hill. Hey, welcome back to Live and Local. Aaron Keck here with you in the studio. Joined tonight by River Shook, whose self-titled debut solo album is out now. RiverShook.com, the website, for more on that, as well as the tour that's coming up just around the corner, which includes or begins with a show here in the Triangle this week. Thanks again for being with us tonight.
1: Thank you for having me.
0: I have to ask, and you may not even have an answer to this question. Do you have a favorite song of your own?
1: Oh, man. I don't know that I have a favorite. I think that my song Nightingale is one of my most, I don't know. That's a song I kind of wrote to myself. It was like a little giving myself a pep talk. Just, you know, things were really hard at the time. And it was kind of like, this is the moment that defines you. Mm-hmm. You know, if you lay down and give up when, you know, things are the hardest, like, then you're done. And, you know, this is a very hard business to work in. The music industry is, it's a slog.
0: Yeah.
1: It's very hard work, especially at the tier I am, which, you know, I've always been blue collar. Like, I load my own gear. I'm out there pushing amps with the dudes. Like,
0: yep.
1: It's back-breaking work sometimes. And psychologically, you have to play all these games that, you know, 10 years ago weren't games, like the social media thing. Nobody asked artists if we wanted to be content creators.
0: Oh God, yeah.
1: We just have to be content creators. It's a whole, yeah, it's
0: yeah.
1: A whole thing.
0: How is it different? How is like the world different now versus 10 years ago? Like, obviously social media is one.
1: Yeah. I remember when I first started my first band in 2008, anytime I wanted to schedule a band practice, I had to individually text all my bandmates and have conversations with three different people about schedules to make sure we could all find a spot that worked for everybody.
0: Which was already advanced tech at that point,
1: incredibly,
0: right? Because we just moved beyond the phone.
1: Yes.
0: Yeah.
1: Yes. So being in a position where I have, you know, 5 to 10 means of contacting everyone at the same time. I can loop in our booking agent and our manager. Like, everyone can be part of these conversations. It's pretty wild.
0: Does everyone actually use the same method of communication, or do you have to deal with this one person who only talks on Facebook Messenger and this other person who only responds to texts ever?
1: I think that there were some iterations of the Disarmers like that, and also some, like... Like, I remember early in the Disarmers days, I was an Android user, and I got so much heck for it. Like, people were just like, you're the only person who has an Android phone. And
0: no,
1: like,
0: you're not.
1: I'm not
0: alone. Holding mine up.
1: I made the transition, and then, like, you know, all the subs that started coming in, they had Android phones. I was just like, you
0: yeah.
1: know, I think we're at a point of cohesion right now where everyone's an Apple user, and you know, it's been a long time coming.
0: I don't know if you can call yourself blue collar anymore, though. You're walking into that fancy store with all, like, the white gleaming
1: oh my gosh.
0: Countertops and everything.
1: If you ever see me with an Apple Watch, it's over.
0: Tell us about the tour.
1: Okay, so upcoming, we've got it's wild. So I'm going out on the road with Blake Talent as an acoustic duo. We're supporting Old 97s for 16 shows. This tour starts in New Mexico. So because of all of the drive days and how much ground we're covering, it's only 16 shows, but it's 27 days.
0: Okay.
1: So we're kicking things off with a 4-day drive to New Mexico, and then the tour ends in Arizona. After we make this huge circle, we have shows in Wyoming, Montana, the Pacific Northwest, California, all over the place. I think this might be my first show in Wyoming. I think Wyoming is the last of the continental U.S.
0: Oh, cool.
1: It's the last state I haven't played. I've played every other state.
0: Nice.
1: So it's going to be probably... I haven't received advances yet, but typically support is like 30 to 45 minutes. And we'll be playing a lot of the new stuff from the new record. We'll be playing a lot of Disarmers favorites. Anytime you come to a River Shook show, you can expect to hear, you know, what you would want to hear if you were going to a Disarmers show.
0: Yeah.
1: Yeah.
0: Nice. What's your like go-to show story?
1: Go-to show story, as in like telling the audience, or
0: no, like memorable show that you've played in the past?
1: Oh my gosh, my one of top three favorite shows. When you're on tour, sometimes you really don't know what to expect, especially in the earlier days when I wasn't as involved. Like now, I run the business, so like I kind of know everything that's going on. But back then, it was sort of magical to not know anything. And I remember it was the middle of winter. It was snowing. We were in Colorado. And we were staying at this really crummy motel. And it was just like kind of miserable. Everybody was cold. We just had this long drive. And we had never played the town we were in before. So nobody, you know, I didn't figure anyone would show up. And we walked in and it was sold out.
0: Nice.
1: Everyone was high as a kite. Everyone was dancing. Like half of the room was singing along every song word for word. Like they
0: That's
1: knew
0: so cool.
1: all the songs. And I found out later that part of the reason for that the success of that show was because the local radio station played our stuff all the time.
0: Nice.
1: And so that's how people found us. And I can't think of a better story to just like point out how important community radio is.
0: Yeah.
1: Yeah.
0: Do you remember what town it was?
1: Durango, Colorado.
0: Durango. Okay. Mm-hmm. Oh, that's way out west, isn't
1: yeah.
0: it? Yeah.
1: Yeah. It was
0: oh,
1: wild.
0: Geez. That's awesome. I remember being in, this is not a radio story, but I remember being in Lansing, Michigan, like my family's, like I grew up there, my family's still up there, so I'm up visiting, and we were in the it wasn't Barnes and Noble, it's like the Schuler Books, which is like the local Barnes and Noble that's in the mall, and I'm just hanging out in the music section. It's like, oh, it's a Sarah Shook and the Disarmers album. This is great. I have this feeling of like pride whenever I see anyone that I know locally. It's
1: yes.
0: like, oh man, they're
1: yep,
0: here.
1: They're yeah. out there.
0: Yeah.
1: Absolutely.
0: And you got a show this Thursday in Raleigh, right?
1: That's right. We're yep. playing Moore Square. It's the Live After Five event. And this one was actually rescheduled due to the Hurricanes getting into like the finals. So the night we were supposed to play was like a huge Hurricanes event. They had like TV screens all over Moore Square. It would have been like trying to play a sports bar.
0: Yeah.
1: on like during the Super Bowl. So we're like, yeah, we'll reschedule gladly. Thank
0: fair,
1: you.
0: Fair. And then after the tour, and then you're going on a second tour of the East Coast. What's after that? Do you have new music? Like what's next for you?
1: Yes, we have. We're getting back from the headlining East Coast run at the very end of August. I think August 30th. And then we'll be home for like 2 weeks and then we're back out. We're going to Americana Fest in Nashville. We have an official showcase. We have some unofficial showcases and day parties and things like that. We'll probably just hang out in Nashville for 3 or 4 days and just do a lot of cool radio stuff. And then we're back on tour. We're actually announcing the September tour on Wednesday. And then we have a larger headlining Pacific Northwest, California Southwest tour later this fall, and we'll be announcing that soon as well. So just hitting the road really hard, promoting the new record and making new fans and making old fans happy.
0: Awesome.
1: Yeah.
0: Again, rivershook.com is the website, self-titled album. Get it now. It's fantastic. Here with River

0: The song is Beater Carr. The new album is River Shook. It's out now, rivershook.com, the website. Catch them in Raleigh this Thursday in Moore Square for Live After 5. I guess it starts after 5.
1: It does.
0: I figured that out myself. This is great. River Shook, thank you so much for being with us. It's been fantastic.
1: Thank you for having me again. This is great.
0: Do you have a musical instrument that you're no longer using? 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
6: ABC News, I'm Wayne Cabot. A U.S. missile on its way to Iran today as the war intensifies following the killing of at least two American service members in Jordan, a third still missing.
7: 16 Americans have been killed so far in this war and more than 400 wounded, according to the Department of Defense. These latest combat deaths are the first reported since the fighting restarted.
6: ABC's Allison Kosick. Russia hit Kyiv this morning with hours of missiles and drones that killed one person. Both Russia and Ukraine have sharply ramped up strikes on shipping. AAA today says that the price for a gallon of gas rose again to 3.998, diesel at 5.10 a gallon. The FDA says shredded lettuce from Taylor Farms, other than the recalled lettuce, also has cyclospora. President Trump to host Canada's Prime Minister Carney at the World Cup final in the Meadows in Jersey today, where at least they won't be smelling the smoke. The air has mostly cleared. This is ABC News. Recent shootings involving ICE agents in Texas and Maine brought protesters to cities across the country this weekend, criticizing agents for shooting through car windows, not wearing body cams, and, says this woman in San Antonio, vilifying victims.
8: Migration is intrinsic to the human condition. People move to survive, to find safety, to build something livable. What we are living under is a system that tracks movement, restricts it, sells it, and punishes it depending on who you are and where you come from.
6: Andrew Tate amassed over 10 million followers on X for a brand of masculinity widely condemned for saying women who are sexually assaulted should bear some responsibility, and for graphic descriptions of how he might attack women. Yesterday, U.S. Marshals in Florida arrested Andrew Tate and his brother Tristan Tate as Britain seeks to put them on trial to face charges of rape and sex trafficking, charges they deny. Wayne Cabot, ABC News.
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11: My name is Hirsch Sherriwala, and I'm the co-founder and CTO of Trinitite. My role is helping companies understand how they can deploy enterprise agentic systems, and we ensure that these agents kind of follow the specific internal rules or policies that these companies have. But we make sure it's doing that with mathematical precision. It's actually reproducible for the auditors to verify what your agentic system did. Trinitite is that governance layer that sits between companies and their AI businesses, turning that AI liability into a

0: 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This week, we're talking theater. Coming up this Saturday and Sunday, July 18th and 19th, you can head to the Arts Center in Carrboro for a staged reading of a new play called Still She Stands, a dramatization of the final hours of Queen Elizabeth I, written by Carrboro playwright Cindy Wisnant, who joins us here now in the studio. Good morning. How are you?
1: Good morning. Thanks for having me, Aaron. I really appreciate the opportunity to get to tell you a little bit about this new play and to invite people to come out and experience the birth of a new play, because that's what this is really about. It's a new work that's been in development for close to 2 years. I've been working on it, and plays are a little different from other kinds of artwork. It takes the involvement of people. It takes feedback. It takes an audience to help shape it and make it the best it can be. So this play has already had several dramatic readings, sometimes with just actors, sometimes with audience participation. But now we're going to have an opportunity for people to come be the audience and see its sort of first incarnation on the stage with, you know, props, lighting, costumes, the whole work. So we want to see how this works and get the feedback from audience. And hopefully it's something that people will really enjoy.
0: 7:30 on Saturday night, 3 p.m. on Sunday. And again, it's at the Arts Center. So head to artscenterlive.org to get more information, including tickets. So what inspired the play? What's the origin story?
1: This story begins, as all good stories do, on a dark and stormy winter night in 1603. So this was the last night of the life of Queen Elizabeth I. The queen is haunted, and she believes that if she lies down in her bed, she'll die. Mm-hmm. So she doesn't. Reportedly, and this is true, she stood for 15 hours.
0: Oh, wow.
1: In a last stand against death. And when I read about this the first time, I've always been really interested in Queen Elizabeth and her story. When I read about this, I thought, oh, that's really interesting. You know, I was fascinated about what must be going through her mind she's standing there like this. What would be happening with the people around her who would be distraught, especially as she still hasn't named an heir to the throne. So I thought this must have really been a critical moment, and one that would be great for a play, for dramatization. So in my play, Elizabeth is experiencing hallucinations, and she imagines that her lady-in-waiting is death. And she imagines her chamber guard to be time. And she's having conversations with these two. And she challenges death to convince her that it's time to go.
0: Ooh, okay.
1: So
0: is it a hallucination? Is this all going on in her mind, or is she?
1: Well, these are the hallucinations embodied by our cast.
0: Yeah.
1: Death takes up the challenge, and she brings other hallucinations, people from Elizabeth's past, to confront her unresolved issues.
0: Okay.
1: So these are people like Anne Boleyn, Elizabeth's mother, Mary, Queen of Scots, her biggest rival, men she loved, and even her father, Henry VIII. So this is really a final battlefield for Elizabeth, and it's one that everybody faces. She's coming to terms with her mortality. So she can rule a kingdom, but she can't rule time. So that's sort of the premise of the play. It has 12 actors. We've got a great cast, and it's led by local actress Lenore Field. And she is has been around Chapel Hill for a long time. She's been involved with Playmakers. She's done a lot of things with Redbird. She has been a big inspiration for me, because I first saw her about 2 years ago in another new work called Girlfriend's Guide to the White House.
0: Okay.
1: And she was playing the role of Hillary Clinton. And I thought, wow, I love this story because she's great. It's a story based on women, women in power, women making decisions. It's a role for an older woman. And I was like, that's really what I want to see. I want to see more plays that make

0: women the central character, but not just victims or the sidekick or the girlfriend or the wife or mother. Women who are powerful in their own right, not perfect, not saints, you know, people with flaws like everybody else. And I wanted to see roles that could really be something that an older actress could really sink their teeth into, and really bring their breadth of experience and, you know, maybe some different storylines than we normally hear.
1: When you see it up on the stage, whether it's a reading or I know you're over at the Art Center getting ready for this now, how does it feel to you, like sitting there watching?
0: Oh, it's amazing. You know, this is a story that's been playing in my head for a long time.
1: Yeah.
0: You know, and now I get to see it come to life. I get to see and hear the voices that embody the different characters. And, you know, sometimes it's what I imagine and sometimes it's very different. Mm-hmm. And that is part of the fun of it. You know, actors are going to bring something to a role that you may not have expected, that you may not have known was there. And that's kind of the fun of it. And sometimes it's different every night. You know, it's not like a movie where it plays the same every time. You get some differences, different shades of meaning, different interpretations. And
1: different audience, right?
0: Different audience. Yeah. And you know how an audience responds can shape the performance differently as well. This, while it is about her impending death, it's not a sad or... You know, it's not a sad play. You know, it's reflective. It's dramatic. It's got a lot of humor in it. And I think it's something that even if you didn't know much about Queen Elizabeth or this time, is still a story that resonates because it's one we all have to think about as we think sort of life passing before your eyes. You know, did you make the right decisions? Mm. Did you do the right thing in the end? You know, and that's what it's about.
1: Speaking with Sydney Wisnant, author of Still She Stands, dramatization of Queen Elizabeth I, The Last Hours. It's going to be at the Art Center this Saturday and Sunday, July 18th and 19th, 7:30 Saturday, 3 p.m. on Sunday. And again, artcenterlive.org for tickets and more information. If people are interested in coming, what should they know about what they're going to experience?
0: Oh, well, they should go ahead and get their tickets first because there's only two performances, and we want to have as many people as possible to see this. You're going to love the cast. They are fun. I think what you're going to experience is an opportunity to be involved and personally shape something that's new. You know, there's a lot of playwrights in this area. You may not know. This area is kind of hot for new plays and playwrights, and they need your support. Theater needs your support. And we've got some great small companies in this area and a lot of really good, thoughtful, thought-provoking and entertaining theater that's happening. And I really want to encourage you not just to see my play, but to see a lot of these things that are happening at the Art Center and the other small theaters that are around here. There's more than just DPAC. You know, DPAC is great, but there are a lot of small theaters that could really use your support, and I think you'll really find that they've got a lot of heart and a lot of entertainment there.
1: And again, artcenterlive.org is the website for more information on Still She Stands this Saturday and Sunday. Speaking with Sydney Wisnant, we got to wrap up, but as we do, I always end theatrical conversations with the same question. Don't spoil your favorite. What's your second favorite moment in the play?
0: Oh, my goodness. The second favorite? I guess for me, the second favorite moment is when Elizabeth confronts her father, who has Henry VIII, and in this production, he's a portrait.
1: Okay.
0: So I think, and he's a portrait that speaks.
1: Okay. That was my follow-up question.
0: I think that that's going to be really a fun moment for everybody.
1: Again, artcenterlive.org is the website. Go there for tickets and more info. 7:30 p.m. this Saturday, the 18th, 3 p.m. Sunday, the 19th. The play is still She Stands by Cindy Wisnant. That is a tongue twister of a title.
0: Twister.
1: It really is. But it's a great title. Cindy, thank you so much for being with us.
0: Thank you, Aaron. I appreciate it. And thank you, WCHL.
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0: It is time now for History Matters. We are joined in the studio, as always, by Scott Washington, historian extraordinaire, to catch us up on this week in history. Good morning.
1: Well, good morning, Aaron. And I've got a follow-up since we've been celebrating the Declaration of Independence and 250 and everything like that. This is one more date for you to remember, and that's actually at the end of last week, July 15th, is when finally Congress receives word that New York has got on board, because on July 9th, finally, they said yes. So on July 19th, Congress says, okay, we're going to vote that we need to have an engrossed version, that's what it was called, and everyone come sign it. And there is something really interesting. So if you really want to stump people, you say, how is the version that we see up at the National Archives that's signed, how is it different from the one that was passed on July 4th? Mm. And there is a difference, because New York could not vote because they had not had direction. So they had to abstain from voting until July 9th. The difference is that version that John Dunlap prints says this is voted by the representatives, or some wording to that effect. Mm-hmm. The one that is engrossed and is signed on August 2nd says the unanimous declaration declared on July 4th, which is not exactly accurate.
0: Because it wasn't unanimous on July 4th. Interesting.
1: It is. Yeah, one of those kind of fun things.
0: Let's pause for a second. And I always love like pointing this out, especially when we're talking about like the revolutionary era and founding era in American government, just how big a world it was that on July 9th, New York votes to ratify the Declaration. And on July 15th, news of that reaches Philadelphia. That is not a long distance, but it takes that long for news to travel because of the level of communication and transportation technology. Right. Like, it takes a long time for people to get from place to place and for news and information to travel from place to place. And if you think about how large we think the world is today,
1: that's right.
0: The world of 1776 was just astronomically larger in terms of how far or how long it takes to get from one place to another, or for information to travel from one place to another.
1: Time becomes relative depending on whether you're walking or driving or flying.
0: or
1: in this case, galloping on a horse to deliver news back.
0: But it also underscores, like, we have conversations today about diversity and how diverse is our country. And, you know, some people say that's good and other people say that's bad. And we have debates about that. But the world of 1776 was in many ways like significantly more diverse than anything we could imagine today, because of just the difference in how long it takes people to interact with each other.
1: That's right.
0: Like, that was the world that they were – that the world that – the framers and the founders were uniting together into one big conglomerate, like, let's all be together as one people, was a society that for them was way more diverse than our society is
1: and
0: today.
1: And let's remember, it was 13 colonies that were English colonies, but there were other players in the United States, Spain, France. I mean, it looked more like Europe than it did today, as we think of the United States, all glorious. No, not exactly.
0: And that's the reason for the slogan, out of many one, e pluribus unum.
1: That's
0: like,
1: right.
0: We have so many different people from so many. And, you know, we look back on 1776 today and it's like, okay, your diversity was British people and French people. Like, it wasn't that much diversity, but from their perspective, it was huge.
1: Right.
0: And that's a significant thing to keep in mind.
1: And you have a case of where you bring up French people. You know, July has a big moment for France because of Bastille Day, which occurs July 14th, 1789. That's when people swarm this hated prison where political prisoners were put just on the whim, on the arbitrary decision, with no due process and free. Now, there weren't that many prisoners at that time, but they not only free it, but they will tear it down eventually, too. Yeah.
0: I like the concept of a hated prison, which suggests that somewhere out there is a beloved, universally adored and admired prison.
1: Well, that's true. I mean, we could talk about this week when Nelson Mandela was born, July 18th, 1918, and he was, of course, becomes a South African president, but not before, and fighting apartheid for so long, in South Africa, but not before he was in prison for 27 years.
0: In another hated prison.
1: That's right. Yes. But it's become a place where people go because they see this cell and they go, how did this person come out of here better, not bitter?
0: Yeah.
1: Which is an astonishing story and something that we need to remember that out of bad experiences, people can emerge differently and look at life differently, and certainly transformative in terms of South Africa's case.
0: Speaking with Scott Washington, History Matters. Got time for two more.
1: Okay. Well, here's a name we should be familiar with, and some people are. Ida B. Wells.
0: Yes.
1: And Ida B. Wells, born 1862, and she's in Mississippi. And then, of course, Emancipation Proclamation. Well, it takes a while. We have the Civil War. Her family eventually moves, and she goes up to Tennessee, and she's there and becomes a teacher, becomes a writer, and observes injustice, starts writing about that, and becomes one of the foremost writers talking about how lynchings mm-hmm. are a form of terrorism. You know, it was always this, well, no. We're just racing to do the right thing. No, it's a form of terrorism when you don't follow due process. And her writings become very important as people. In fact, she's awarded an honorary Nobel Prize, I think in 2000, for what she did, or at least acknowledgement for what she did. Not the prize, but at least acknowledgement that she was so instrumental in documenting this.
0: I'm trying to remember because Debbie Stroman just had her the thing that she did at the Chapel Hill Public Library this week, where she talked about, where she gathered people together to talk about like the most inspiring resistance movements in American history. And we had her on last week to talk about it. And I think, if I remember right, that she brought up Ida B. Wells as one of her like go-to figures for most inspiring people in a resistance movement, because this is someone who's not only fighting against injustice, but fighting against, like you said, terrorist injustice, to the point where like anyone who stands up and says anything at all about it becomes potentially like subject to being killed themselves. And she did it for decades.
1: And she
0: which
1: was
0: is
1: a journalist.
0: Unbelievably.
1: So, and she's documenting. And I think that's where you think you can't do something. You think, oh my God, well, write it down.
0: Yeah.
1: Observe, say, what's your reaction? Get the facts. That is something that WCHL is a leader in great journalism. And in our times, anytime.
0: Got a long way to go to get up to Ida B. Wells level, but thank you.
1: Well, you know, we aim for everything. We just say, I'll take inspiration from that and however we need to do. Okay, here is another name that I'm going to give you the first name because it's his 82nd birthday. Now, normally we don't celebrate this, but this one I think is worth celebrating. His first name is Emo. Now, he is not a Sesame Street character. He was born in 1944 in Hungary, and he grows up. He has a knack for architecture and space.
0: Yes.
1: And actually, as he begins to talk about space and architecture, becomes a professor at a Budapest university, he thinking of ways to demonstrate this, like if you move this here, you move this here, it changes things. And he comes up with a game, and he calls it Magic Cube. But over time, the American company that licenses it says, no, we need something more distinctive. And they use his last name. It's a name that has sold, a game that has sold 350 million or more copies. And you may have played it. If you haven't guessed the last name, Emo is the first. What, Aaron, is the last name?
0: That would be a Rubik's Cube.
1: Rubik,
0: probably.
1: Ding, ding, ding, ding. That's right.
0: I was going to say, there's no way Emo Phillips is that old.
1: No.
0: And that is History Matters. Scott Washington, thank you so much.
1: Thank you, Aaron.
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1: In this week's Chapelboro Weekend Review, filling a seat on the Orange County Board of Commissioners, local reactions to the new state budget, and a happy ending for a group of local wolf dogs. All that and more in this week's Chapelboro Weekend Review on 97.9 The Hill. I'm Aaron Peck.

0: 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We begin this week in local government, where most elected boards are off for the summer, but the Orange County Board of Commissioners had a busy agenda at their meeting last week Thursday, including changes to the county's longtime homeowners assistance program, plus a discussion of the process of filling the vacancy created by the passing of longtime Commissioner James Zeta Bedford. With the full report, here's 97.9 The Hill's Brighton McConnell.
1: With it being the first board meeting since District 1 Commissioner James Zeta Bedford unexpectedly died on June 21st, the county honored the longtime elected official by displaying her portrait at the dais, alongside a copy of the board's packet and flowers. While the Orange County Democratic Party will determine who will fill Bedford's seat for the upcoming four-year term, the Board of Commissioners is required by state law to fill the vacancy for the rest of this year. A brief discussion during the meeting resulted in the commissioners slightly breaking from tradition. Instead of holding an open application period for candidates, they agreed to choose from the group who applied to the Democratic Party for the long-term role. Chair Jean Hamilton said, based on what she's heard from party leaders, the group will seek the same person to serve both in the short and long term. This method, she concluded, would streamline the process and prevent two separate application cycles for candidates.
2: So then what I'm hearing is that on July 28th, when we meet, we will be talking about those candidates and deciding based on that who will fill the vacancy, obviously with the recommendation of the party.
1: Most of the meeting was dedicated to hearing public comment and details about potential changes to the longtime homeowners assistance program, as the county seeks to ensure it is helping the population the initiative is intended to. The program operates under a grant model and has distributed funds to more than 800 lower-income residents across the county to help ease their tax burden. The elected officials re-examined the initiative's qualifiers at the request of Commissioner Earl McKee. Between the county's rising property values and the local government's recent increase on property tax rates, he said he's heard from many older residents who are being priced out of homes they've lived in for decades. McKee shared one story on Thursday about running into a woman at the tax office this past winter who's experiencing that financial squeeze.
3: Her reply to me was, we're okay this year, but next year we may have to sell the car. That stayed with me a long time. So that is the reason that I started this, trying to figure out some way to help these people that are in jeopardy of losing their home to a tax foreclosure.
1: The board approved a plan to raise the qualifications for residents earning less than 50% AMI from owning a home for 5 years to 10 years. The savings from that change will help fund McKee's proposed second tier of financial aid. For residents older than 70, who have lived in their homes for 20 or more years, and are earning 30% or below AMI. The county commissioners also took time at Thursday's meeting to recognize outgoing Orange County Health Director Quintana Stewart, who announced plans to move away from the area after working nearly 10 years in the role. The board passed a proclamation honoring Stewart's service and leadership during the COVID-19 pandemic, also giving her a chance to publicly share her thanks to the community.
4: I learned a lot here in Orange County. I worked a lot here in Orange County, but I wouldn't give anything for the experience. You all have made me a much better leader, a better person, and I am really sad. Like, it's hitting that this is my last Board of County Commissioners meeting, so thank you for the opportunity to serve this community.
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0: One quick update this week on that open seat on the board. Six individuals have officially applied to be considered for the appointment, including Chapel Hill Carver School Board member Ronnie Dossey, former Chapel Hill Town Council member Maria Palmer, and former County Commissioner and Chapel Hill Mayor Pam Heminger. You can get the full list of applicants on chapelboro.com. When we come back, we'll head to Raleigh for local reactions to the new state budget. That's coming up next on the Chapelboro Week in Review after this on 97.9 The Hill.
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0: 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I'm Aaron Keck. In this segment, we turn to Raleigh, where North Carolina finally has a state budget after going a year without one. Governor Josh Stein signed a budget bill into law earlier this month. The GOP-written bill did garner some bipartisan support, but Democrats on the whole were critical of many key provisions. With more on how local leaders responded, 97.9 The Hill's Brighton McConnell.
1: For these reasons, and because it delivers for North Carolinians in important ways, I support this budget.
2: When Governor Josh Stein signed the appropriations bill into law last Tuesday, he touted the positive aspects of it that his administration was able to include alongside provisions crafted by Republican lawmakers. But in the North Carolina General Assembly's approval of the bill just days before, all three of Orange County's representatives disagreed.
3: This budget does not deliver for so many folks.
2: State Senator Jonah Garson speaking there, as well as House Representatives Renee Price and Alan Buoyancy, all voted against the bill, saying the parts they disagree with hold more influence over the good the updated budget will bring. Speaking with 97.9 The Hill, all three lawmakers acknowledged the need for a budget, with the Republican majority more than a year overdue from producing one. But Democrats and the public alike were shut out of the negotiation process and learned of the 634-page package only hours before the first votes took place, according to Price.
4: The process, in my opinion, was quite flawed because we were allowed no opportunity to make amendments. It was a conference report, a joint report, and so all we could do was vote it up or down. And while there were some good points in there, and I mean, thank goodness we do have a budget so that the state can operate, there were a lot of provisions in there that I just could not agree with.
2: Price and Buoyancy pointed to the marginal pay increases for most state employees as a major area where the $34 billion budget falls short. Not only are the raises a one-time change and are not retroactive to last year when a budget was meant to be enacted, but they lag well behind the inflation rate and don't match the cost of living. The two House representatives also shared their concerns about needing more public education funding, with veteran teachers not seeing the same investments made into starting teacher pay. Price added,
4: I'm also disappointed with the way that we're trying to raise money now that we still are refusing to make corporations pay their taxes, and we're also decreasing the property tax and income tax, but that's being made up in the form of fees. For example, there's now an increase in fee for divorce, the cost of divorce filing fees to generate an additional $1.3 million recurring for the state domestic violence center grant.
2: Garson agreed that he believes the bad outweighs the good of the budget, with the increasing of legal fees being a sticking point for him.
3: Jacking up court fees at a time when the cost of everything across the board is already going up and we're making it harder for most North Carolinians. I mean, it's cruel, and we're going to saddle more folks than the 1 out of 12 currently saddled with legal debt.
2: All three Orange County-based legislators said they supported Governor Stein's, quote, big-ticket item of fully funded Medicaid support, as well as the improvement to starting teacher pay. Garson also said he was happy the budget creates a $10 million fund for Tropical Storm Chantal relief and ends the sales tax exemption for electricity purchased by data centers. But even those elements have drawbacks, the state senator said. Garson shared skepticism of $10 million being enough when divided between the storm-impacted areas, and added that he's got questions around the data center's tax bill.
3: Instead of some of the money that comes through these sales taxes on data centers that we'll now have, and some of that staying with the counties that are actually bearing the brunt of data center costs, that's all going to the state. So not the normal sales tax breakdown. It's all going to the state, and I have questions about why.
2: Ultimately, Representative Price described her reasoning for voting against the budget as coming down to the bill's flawed approach and construction.
4: It's a budget that has too much policy and a lot of priorities in it rather than looking at really the finances and how we finance governance.
2: For 97.9 The Hill, I'm Brighton McConnell.
0: And we'll be back with the final segment of the Chapelboro Week in Review after this on 97.9 The Hill.
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0: 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We're still in summer, but the fall sports season at UNC is just a handful of weeks away, and Carolina teams are already getting ready for their upcoming years, including Tar Heel Gymnastics, looking to keep climbing in the national rankings after a successful campaign last year. With more from head coach Dana Durante, here's 97.9 The Hill's Michael Coe.
1: Every sport is built on fundamentals, perhaps none more so than gymnastics, where the building blocks for the most intricate skills are put together early and solidified through practice after practice. Dana Durante, who will begin her sixth season as the UNC gymnastics head coach this winter, knows that better than anybody. It's why she conveyed her excitement for the upcoming season to 97.9 The Hill's Aaron Keck in May, and also why she presents each of her gymnasts with a challenge at the beginning of each campaign.
2: You know, we lay out some aspects that are just really important if you're going to be a part of Carolina Gymnastics, and one of them is hard work, one of them is being disciplined, one of them is finding joy through struggle and adversity. If you want to achieve fill in the blank, you need to be able to find joy through that struggle, because nothing is just, oh, I've got it.
1: Durante found joy in the struggle in 2021 when she was named UNC's head coach. The Tar Heels had not reached the NCAA regional since 2017, but Durante guided them there in her very first season. They got back to the postseason in 2023, 2025, and 2026, and this past spring fell less than half a point short of advancing to the regional finals. Those are the razor-thin margins which define gymnastics.
2: Everything that we do is toes pointed, legs straight, you know, an arm out of place, a slight bend here or there that when I think about other sports where they could care less about form, is like, did the ball get in the hoop? Did the ball get in the goal, right? Very, very different in what we do, because it's not just the skills that they're doing, but it's actually how they're performed.
1: The 2026 season marked UNC's best performance in an NCAA regional in Durante's tenure in Chapel Hill. And that foundation, plus the returns of standout performers like JoJo Valahovic and Sydney Seabrooks, is why Durante is so bullish on her program's future. But with that optimism, she said, comes higher expectations.
2: We can't come in where we left off. Mm-hmm. We have to come in ahead of where we left off. So that means your skills are already refined. We have those new combinations. We're already in a more advanced place than where we were last year or the year before. So we'll do summer check-ins, and we'll do some different things to kind of help them stay motivated and excited, and just kind of remember those things. But they have a really good plan of what that should look like and what that needs to look like for us to take that next step.
1: The next step, Durante said, is doing things UNC Gymnastics has never done before, and elevating the program even higher on the national stage. That progress starts at home, and Durante said she can't wait for her team to perform in front of Tar Heel fans at Carmichael Arena once again.
2: I'm excited about the energy in the community. I mean, we've grown our community support and our community sort of awareness of what Carolina Gymnastics is doing, and I'm excited to continue to build that. I want to sell out Carmichael. Come help us do that. I cannot wait for that place to be rocking for gymnastics five times in 2027.
1: For 97.9 The Hill, I'm Michael Coe.
0: Finally, all this month, we've been looking back on the one-year anniversary of Tropical Storm Chantal, but this month also marks the five-year anniversary of another story that captivated our community, the story of a group of wolf dogs that escaped their enclosure in Cedar Grove and went on the run for several weeks. Orange County Animal Services ultimately found nine of the dogs and placed them in new permanent homes. With more on how they're doing 5 years later, 97.9 The Hill's Brighton McConnell.
3: While the wolf-dog hybrids were caught by Orange County Animal Services over the course of a few weeks in July 2021, finding a solution for where they could then go took much longer. Because there is no approved rabies vaccine for such animals, wolf dogs are illegal to be kept as pets in the county, and the Cedar Grove group was not well socialized with people at the time. With many rescues and sanctuaries either full or lacking proper resources, it led to most of the dogs being held at the county shelter for 6 months. But in January, two of the creatures found help from Wolfwood Refuge in southwest Colorado. The nonprofit is a state and federally licensed rescue site for wolves and wolf dogs, set on 40 acres in the high-elevation desert wilderness, where the animals are cared for by a mix of staff and volunteers. Elizabeth Lawyer is one of those people, having started as a volunteer at Wolfwood and transitioned to a regular caretaker. When Orange County Animal Services got in touch, she and her husband Keith, who she met at the refuge, offered to be the ones who would make the trip to North Carolina.
4: My husband and I loaded up our truck and then Wolfwood's custom-built trailer to haul the wolf dogs back. And then we drove, I think, 2 days there to get them. And on the way back, we actually took 3 days.
3: The pair of bonded sibling dogs, Nina, who sports a dark coat, and Torin, who is tan and looks very wolf-like, were thin but in good health as they made the cross-country trip. Lawyer said she remembers the animals snuggling together through the fence of their cages in the trailer and behaving well despite being nervous at the shelter. Paula Werner is Wolfwood's founder and director, having started the organization after adopting her first wolf dog as an adult. She said the connection she created with that one at the shelter in California who was on the brink of euthanasia charted her course to rescue and provide a home for others.
5: You know, I didn't move to Colorado at 40 going, I know, let's start a wolf rescue, right? I tell people I don't recommend it. It's stupid hard work, but not everybody gets to live their passion, and I do. I wake up every day just so blessed to be able to interact with these animals and help them and educate people about them.
3: Werner and the staff's mission at Wolfwood Refuge is to help provide the best environment for their animals, meaning they are in big, open pens and are never chained. The group works to socialize the animals to help make them comfortable with their surroundings and with people who visit the refuge or that the dogs meet on trips. Wolfwood regularly gives educational presentations and meet and greets with youth organizations, which Werner says is to help people learn about the animals and their place in nature.
5: The great part about Wolfwood is that every animal has some person that thinks they're the best.
3: Werner said for Torin, that is a volunteer named Corolla. And for Nina, it's Elizabeth Lawyer.
4: I am always drawn to the most shy animals that you have to work for their affection. And right off the bat, you could tell that with Nina. She was one of those animals. Not scared, but just very cautious.
3: Both Nina and Torin are healthy and happy at Wolfwood, according to Lawyer and Werner, with plenty of space to roam together in the biggest pen at the site. Werner said she believes the siblings' experience is an example of resilience, considering how much the hybrid animals went through to get to Colorado. Compared to some of the other rescues at Wolfwood, she said those two are very lucky. Lawyer, meanwhile, said working with the wolf dogs from Orange County has helped teach her an important lesson in affection and reciprocation.
4: Nina, in particular, has shown me that it's okay to have an animal that I will probably never get to pet. It would be only for me that she would need to be pet. She doesn't need that. And so, you know, just learning that it's okay that she doesn't receive affection in the same way that every other animal does. There's animals at Wolfwood that have taken me 7 years before I've been able to pet them. And I may never be able to pet Nina and Torin, and I just have to be okay with that.
3: Although, Werner said, Torin is not afraid to dole out his own physical interactions with the staff.
5: He comes up and he hits us with his nose and then he runs away and then he comes back and he hits us with his nose and he runs away. He thinks it's very funny.
3: Despite Nina and Torin living nearly 2,000 miles away and 5 years removed from being on the run in rural Orange County, the North Carolina residents still have their ways of making an impact on the wolf dogs. Werner said some of the most consistent donations to Wolfwood come from Orange County people who became attached to the dogs and their survival story back in 2021.
5: Your community still supports those animals, which I would love to say thank you, because they still buy things off of Amazon for them. They still buy things off of Chewy for them. They still send some financial support. That's just so wonderful and such a blessing to, you know, have that continued support from people that were involved in their story.
3: For 97.9 The Hill, I'm Brighton McConnell.
0: And that's going to do it for us this week, but you can find more stories we didn't have time for on chapelboro.com, your daily local news source. This has been the Chapelboro Week in Review on 97.9 The Hill. I'm Aaron Keck. Have a great weekend.
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16: ABC News, I'm Wayne Cabot. The U.S. military launching airstrikes overnight on Iran's Revolutionary Guard, retaliation for the killings of two U.S. service members, with a third missing.
17: These latest combat deaths are the first reported since the fighting restarted. Responding to word of the deadly attack, President Trump reportedly telling the New York Post, quote, "It's a shame, but in this case, they died because they don't want to see Iran have a nuclear weapon, and they don't want to see the Middle East blown up."
16: ABC's Marcus Moore. Today, gasoline hit $4 a gallon, says AAA, with Iran turning back tankers in the Strait of Hormuz, Ukraine going after Russian oil fields. Russia hit Kyiv this morning with several hours of punishing attacks. A different sample of shredded iceberg lettuce from Taylor Farms also has cyclospora, according to new FDA testing. The air is better for today's World Cup final in New Jersey. President Trump hosting Canada's Prime Minister Mark Carney. This is ABC News. Canada isn't the only place where these wildfires are raging. They are also burning in northern Minnesota, where folks are praying for rain. Instead of that, they're getting heat. Feels like temps today approaching 108. Phil Manuel, meteorologist for the National Weather Service.
18: The weather dictates everything that happens. It dictated the start of these fires. It dictates how we suppress these fires and how the team reacts and manages what's on the ground out there.
16: U.S. Marshals in Miami took the Tate brothers into custody yesterday. The social media influencers are wanted by the U.K. for rape and sex trafficking, which Andrew and Tristan Tate deny. U.S. companies have signed about $60 billion in agreements with the Iraqi government to create alternative routes for shipping oil out of the Persian Gulf. But Goldman Sachs says building these pipelines would take many years to build. I'm Wayne Cabot, ABC News.
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22: 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We have another exciting edition of the Financial Symphony for you today. I'm Ron Stutz, along with John Stillman, and we're going to talk about some really interesting things coming up in just a moment here, all having to do with getting you to and through retirement. And today is a very special show as well. First of all, let me just say that you could go to meetwithrosewood.com if you'd like to have a conversation about your financial situation. Meetwithrosewood.com. And we'll get back into that in just a moment here. But John has some very special announcement to make today, and that's why this show is going to be even more special than usual. So, John, what's going on, buddy?
23: Well, I was going to tell you that I like that shirt you're wearing, but that's
22: there's nothing special about that.
23: Not really a special announcement.
22: No.
23: Yes, well, we are very excited to welcome Jake Dozer to the show. Not just to the show, but to the company and to Orange County. So Jake is a new partner with us here at Rosewood Wealth Management. I've known Jake for, I don't even remember when we first met. It's been several years now.
24: And is that selective memory? Were you trying to block that memory out? Or is that just because it's been such a great experience so far, John?
23: Yeah, that's probably what it was. It was some combination of those two, actually. But no, Jake comes to us from Connecticut.

0: nearly a decade ago in retirement planning. And long story short, eventually the final step, knock on wood, unless God says otherwise, was moving to North Carolina, both to be a part of Rosewood and also for a little bit of a slower pace of life. My in-laws retired down here too. So having the whole family on the property and getting enrolling, looking forward to it.
1: Now, Ron, they have been here as a family for, well, as a family, really only for a few days.
2: Yes.
1: Their house was done in Rougemont maybe a month ago, ready to move in. And then, you know, we've had quite a dramatic month and a half with the Dozer family. But, Ron, you'll be happy to know that by the time they get everything up and running at their house, they will probably end up with more animals than I have.
2: Oh, really?
1: Yeah.
2: Wow. That's quite
0: right.
2: A compliment. They can pull it off.
0: I have very little skill set. I work behind a desk for a reason. However, man, my father-in-law is very handy, and my wife has visions and illusions of grandeur. She grew up on a farm in Northern California, and so she wants to recreate that. And, you know, if my wife's happy, I'm happy. So we're good to go.
2: Well, you know, Jake, I don't know exactly how long you guys have known each other, and John can't seem to remember either, but he and I have known each other for a long time, and I'm thinking that maybe you and I should get together at some point, because you could probably tell me some things about him that I don't know, and vice versa. You know, it might be fun.
0: I don't think that meeting is necessary.
1: I don't think... We have to worry about
0: it. I actually suggest that the meeting happens, and moreover, that John is not present. I think that would be for the best.
2: I think that would be better, yeah. Well, it's going to be an exciting time at Rosewood Wealth Management, and that's why I said at the top of the show, go to meetwithrosewood.com. You know, for a long time we've been saying meetwithjohn.com, and we never got around to saying meetwithron.com because nobody wanted that, but meetwithrosewood.com makes more sense now.
0: Ron, if you send me meetwithron.com, I will schedule an appointment with you.
1: Okay. I think I did look up meetwithron.com one time, and somebody had it. It was like a realtor or something already had it.
2: Well, people don't go to that, you know. I mean, don't check it out. Who cares? Nobody wants to meet with me anyway because I'm not the financial expert here.
1: Well, we referenced Jake's dramatic last 6 weeks or so.
2: Yeah.
1: So technically June 1st was his first day, you know, quote unquote, on payroll with us here, right? So his first day with the company. He'd given his notice up in Connecticut at the beginning of May, finished up at the firm up there, gave them a 30-day notice, wrapped up, finished everything up with his clients up there. Mm-hmm. And so on June 1st, Jake and I, he was still in Connecticut. We were flying out to meet out in Kansas with a company that we do some, like, you know, coaching and strategizing with. We were going out there for sort of our first big meeting strategy session out there. Mm-hmm. So I'm in the line boarding my flight at RDU. This is at like 6:45, I think, on a Monday morning. Jake, meanwhile, is flying down from Hartford. He had a connecting flight in Baltimore.
0: Good memory. Yep.
1: And I get a text from him. Again, I'm boarding my plane as I receive this message from Jake that says, Jenny is on the way to the ER. I have to turn around and go back home.
2: Oh, my goodness.
1: So now I'm like, do I get on this plane? Do I just say, screw it, turn around and go home? He said, no, go on out. I'll join y'all on Zoom when I can. But, Jake, what happened? What was the matter?
0: Oh, my goodness. It, you know, it was just a small matter of our second born being, you know, coming to this earth a lot sooner. Originally, due date for our second born was, and I say that way on purpose for a reason I'll come back to, but due date was August 7th, and Theodore Lawrence Dozer decided to join the world 1 week after that date on June 5th, and he decided to come in full form a whole 9 weeks early. Thankfully, he is doing well. Mom is doing well, but that kind of was the reason that not only this business trip was changed, but also the move was upended. And on top of that, he was in the NICU up at Connecticut Children's for a month just because of his age. So it made moving and starting a business partnership and all the nuance in between very confusing, very challenging. And thankfully, John and really Molly, John's wife, is really gets the kudos. They were extremely accommodating and helpful. So I was thankful for a business partnership.

0: that is not just on business and also friendship.
1: Yeah.
2: Well, and
0: at least so far.
2: I don't know that we're out of the woods yet on the confusing, hectic schedule. Like, truly,
0: that's right.
2: They've been in their house together for, you know, less than 2 weeks.
0: That's right.
2: So,
0: because then I had to fly back to Connecticut once he was discharged, which was last Monday, and then drive my wife and Theo up from Connecticut, which is about a 2-day affair.
2: It's actually so down from Connecticut.
0: I'm
2: glad you got the car pointed in the right direction.
0: That's right. That's right. Google Maps is indelible for my lifestyle.
1: Yes. Well, sense of direction has never been my strong point anyway, so, you know, I was fine. It went right over my head.
0: I appreciate that. Or below your head. I don't know.
1: Really. Either way.
2: So, you know, I think a lot of people will wonder, you know, what changes now with the company, with Jake being around? And I don't think you'll necessarily see any wild, crazy changes. Jake is going to be very helpful to me on a couple of fronts. One, he comes from a very big operation in Connecticut. And so there are a lot of things that he'll be able to impart to me about, you know, scaling, being more efficient, having better systems and processes and things like that, that just internally will help us operate a lot better. And then just having another advisor around will be helpful. You know, we've always had Abby and Lisa, Becky helping support me, but I haven't had another financial advisor. And so now having another advisor, we also now have Claudia as a member of the team. And so now I think it'll just be a little bit easier for me to be kind of off the grid occasionally. I've never really, Ron, been able to be off the grid. I mean, a couple of years ago, we went on a Disney cruise and I had to buy the $147 a day or whatever it was, Wi-Fi package that barely works anyway. But I just can't go dark just in case somebody needs something that your financial advisor needs to weigh in on. Mm-hmm. But now having Jake around will let us kind of take the load off of each other on occasion like that. Not that I'm planning to go on any month and a half long off the grid type of hiking trips or anything like that. But if I'm gone for 4 days, it will be nice to be able to just unplug.
0: John does wander into the woods for days on end without any notice of return on many occasions, folks. You just don't know it because he's got sat nav.
1: Oh, I know
0: phone,
1: that.
0: So.
1: But a lot of people don't.
2: Yep. Well, but as far as investment philosophy, how we'll approach retirement planning, none of that is going to change. We're very aligned on how all that works. So it's not like we're going to be arguing about investment philosophy or anything like that. So, I mean, this could be an opportunity, Ron, for somebody who says, you know, I've enjoyed the information in this show for the last however many years it's been on the air, but I don't like John. Yeah. He just kind of rubs me the wrong way.
0: You can blame him.
1: That's a big issue.
2: Certainly. Yeah. So, well, now's a great opportunity for you because now you can still get the retirement planning process that you've wanted without me having to be involved if you don't want me involved. So that's why it's now Meet with Rosewood instead of meetwithjohn.com. You could choose to meet with either of us. So, head on over to meetwithrosewood.com. You can still schedule your 15-minute retirement-ready phone call if you'd like to have a conversation about just where you stand, what you need to be thinking about in your financial journey. And as always, it's not going to cost you anything, but just a chance to kind of have a conversation and get a feel for where you stand. So, Ron.
1: Hey, John, basically the radio show is not going to change a whole lot either, is it?
2: Well, no, but now instead of you having to endure my long-winded answers, you now have to endure long-winded answers from two different people.
0: This dynamic is already a lot of fun. John and I have spent some time on radio and podcast together in the past and in the financial world. And, man, I'm looking forward to kicking off this show. I'm looking forward to chatting with people. John and I have known each other personally and, sort of quasi-professionally for a long time. And so to echo his point, being aligned philosophically the way we approach retirement planning was a non-starter for me. If that wasn't right, this wasn't happening. And so I'm looking forward to, you know, collaborating together. I believe in two heads are better than one. I believe in teamwork. You don't want to work with a financial advisor that, you know, works out of his basement in a pair of pajamas. And John at least works out of his the back 40 in a pair of overalls. But now I'm getting him out of the office a little bit, or out of the farm a little bit, and into the office. No, in all seriousness, this is going to be a good time, and I'm looking forward to what the future brings. That's for sure.
1: Just a couple of quick observations here. One thing that I know, this may not jive with what you just said, but I know that sometimes John has done this show without pants. You know, and second of all,
2: who's to say I'm not doing that right now?
1: I don't even want to know. But second of all, he just, you know, Jake just uttered a phrase that I've never heard on this show before. So things are changing. He said quasi professionally, and I've never heard John use that term at all.
0: Forgive me, it's my Connecticut coming out.
2: We've tried to avoid being quasi professional for as long as we could, but. It was inevitable that we would one day have to become quasi-professional.
0: Well, I will say, John and I did have a discussion this morning specifically about wearing pants on this show. So that flavor will still continue. That's for sure.
1: Okay. Well, I guess we should take a break here after that long-winded explanation. Thanks to both of you for letting us know about Jake. But again, it's Jake Dozer joining us on the show today and in the company today, Rosewood Wealth Management. 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I'm Ron Stutz, and we're going to come right back with more in just a moment. 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
3: 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This month marks the 5-year anniversary of the time a group of wolf dogs escaped their enclosure and went on the run across Orange County. But where and how are they now? We checked in with two of the wolf dogs, who now spend their days at a refuge in Colorado. Head to our news section to see pictures of the animals and what their caretakers told us about their lives since their big escape. Also in news, an outbreak of Cyclospora chiatinensis continues in the United States, and some people in Orange County have reported falling sick from the parasite, according to the county health department. Head to our news section to read their advice on avoiding the sickness. And finally, members of the UNC football team spoke to the media at the ACC kickoff event in Charlotte on Friday, including head coach Bill Belichick and receiver Jordan Shipp. Go to our sports section to read the highlights. 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
1: We're back now with more of the Financial Symphony. I'm Ron Stutz, along with John Stillman and Jake Dozer, Rosewood Wealth Management. And we are going to talk more about getting you to and through retirement. Thank you so much for joining us on the show today. It's an exciting time at Rosewood Wealth Management, as we explained in the first segment of the show. Not just John Stillman here on the show today, but Jake Dozer as well. And we are here to talk about you. It is important to get to know you and to find out what's important to you, what your hopes and desires are as far as your retirement lifestyle is concerned. 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And you can make it happen that way. Hey, guys, I'm wondering if you saw this story about what happened in Croatia. There's a pony there. And, John, I know you would be familiar with this concept of farm animals, you know, being on your property and all that kind of thing. But and Jake, I think, about to be. But in Croatia, a one-month-old pony has moved into a fourth-floor apartment after his mother rejected him at birth. You wouldn't want to have a pony in an apartment, I wouldn't think, but he needs round-the-clock care and has to be fed every 2 hours with warm milk. And I know that you've had some kind of special treatments like that on the farm, John, that you've had to deal with over the years.
2: Well,
1: right?
2: we did have a goat mama who died maybe within 10 days of giving birth several months ago. So then we had to bottle feed a baby goat for a little while.
1: Yeah.
2: But the thing that jumps out to me about this, I've always thought it's ridiculous for people in New York City apartments who have a dog in an apartment and they have to, you know, come down the elevator to take the dog outside. But I guess that's not as ridiculous as having a pony on the fourth floor. So it could have been worse.
0: I just wonder how the dogs navigate the fire escape ladder. I just don't understand how that works.
2: Yeah.
0: And I will say, Ron, as you're telling me the story, I was waiting for a punchline. I thought you were going to segue into a joke here. Like, did you hear the one about the Croatian pony that's on the fourth floor apartment? You know, that just feels like a setup to a joke.
2: Nope, this is just the hard news.
1: Yeah, exactly. We try to use these hard-hitting stories on this show.
0: Mm.
1: And, tell people stuff that they really need to know for their daily lives. So
0: it's that classic journalistic integrity that the community has come to expect from Rosewood Wealth Management. Yeah. That's what it is.
2: That's right.
1: I think it is. Hey, let's talk about something that is more realistic to the conversation that we normally have here. Why people keep working. More and more people in their 60s and 70s are working longer into their retirement years instead of retiring at 65 like so many people used to do, and that was kind of the mindset that everybody had. Studies show a 33% increase in Americans who are 65 and older staying in the workforce. So today, let's talk through the reasons why some people just keep working. One thing, and John and I have talked about this a lot on the show before, there are social connections in the workplace that are kind of hard to replace. What do you guys have to say about that?
2: Yeah, well, I think some people don't necessarily realize before they retire just how much of their social interaction took place at work. I mean, for a lot of us, we spend more time with our work colleagues than our family. And so I think a lot of people just aren't conscious of that. And then they think, well, I'll continue to be friends with these people after I'm retired. No, you won't be. Because once you're not there in the office, you're not in their face every day. I mean, yeah, you might have a couple of people that you stay in touch with, but you're just not getting the same level of social interaction that you once did when you were going into the office. And some people, like, this is a shock. They retire and then they realize, oh my gosh, like I don't have as many friends as I thought. And if you're not really involved with your church or maybe some other community group of some sort, it can be kind of hard to keep those social connections alive. But to your point, Ron, I think some people do actually recognize this before they actually retire. They know that they don't have a great social circle outside of work. And so they're just kind of stick around because they're afraid what their social life might look like if they're not going to work every day. And Jake, I'm sure you've seen that too.
0: 100%. I think community is the word that comes to mind. You know, where is one finding their sense of community, whether it, again, it's at church, like John and I would do, whether it's in a veterans association, whether it's on the pickleball court, you know, whatever it may be, you have to have a sense of community. You have to have a network. You have to have that social element. I've done some work actually in the past with a nonprofit that focused exclusively on loneliness in the senior community. And so it's a real thing that, you know, yeah, you might think, I might miss my buddies, but it kind of speaks to a deeper level of, you know, that interaction is huge. And so going into retirement, you've got to have a plan of like, how am I going to stay connected with the people that matter most to me, family, friends, or the other? Because you're going to feel the miss whether you realize it or not.
2: And that's not an American phenomenon, by the way, the loneliness. Like Britain, Great Britain has a minister of loneliness now.
0: Really?
2: Like
0: wow.
2: They have somebody that's like part of the government to try to deal with this. So it is a real thing. And yeah, a lot of people, I think, recognize it. So they just keep working for that reason.
1: You know, I can identify with some of that because, you know, after I stepped away from the radio station on a full-time basis, my goodness, you know, I spent a lot of time around all these folks and now they're not there anymore and we don't really hang out. So, you know, it's a different process altogether.
2: Well, and I would imagine, correct me if I'm wrong, Ron, but it seems like in your case, you had a very wide berth of people that you were dealing with on a daily basis because of the nature of your job, mm-hmm. right? I mean, it was constant community leaders and, you know, advertisers coming into the radio station. Like, you're seeing dozens of people every day that aren't necessarily your work colleagues. It's just people that you were naturally interacting with during the day. And then now Bev just has to deal with you all day, so God bless her.
1: Yeah, it's a real hardship for her, that's for sure. And, you know, but what you guys have been saying about that makes perfect sense. Obviously, another reason that people keep working well past the age of 65 or whatever is money worries. A lot of people, number one, they know they don't have enough money to retire, or maybe they just don't have the confidence in their financial plan if they have one, and so they just keep working because they don't think it's ever going to happen.
2: Well, what I've seen, and I'd be curious to know, Jake, if this fits your experience too, but I would say what I've seen over the years is, yes, occasionally we will see people who are still working well past a conventional retirement age because they've done the math and they've realized they can't retire and have the lifestyle that they want. Like, the money is just not there. And so they have to keep working. But more often what I see is people who think or assume that's the case. And so they just keep working. But the reality is they very well could retire and they could have the lifestyle that they want, but they don't have a plan that shows them why that's true. And so without that plan, they end up just working indefinitely. And it's almost like they're avoiding having the conversation about figuring out where they are, because it's like, I would rather just keep working instead of having to sit down with somebody and then tell me that I have to keep working. Whereas if I just keep working, it's like, well, it's my choice and nobody's told me that I'm in bad shape. And then there's this weird, like, psychological thing that happens with it. That's what I've seen. I would be curious, Jake, is that also your experience over the years?
0: 100%. It is overwhelmingly People are working out of fear they don't have enough, as opposed to people saying from experience, I've done a financial plan and I know that I don't have enough. In fact, I would say less than 10% of the folks that we meet with have come in and said, here's the quantifiable data that shows me that I don't have enough money to retire. Most of the people we work with cannot answer the question of how much do you need to retire? They can't answer the question, how much do I need to live to spend on? How much can the money that I've saved create an income for me? How much can I afford to spend from the money I've saved? All those are sort of similar or overlapping questions and answers. And most folks just have never had a actual plan. You know, maybe they have a handful of investments. Maybe they've done their very best to save into their 401k. And maybe they're doing all the right things or the things they think they're supposed to do, but they don't have a way to figure out how to use the money that they've spent their whole life saving. And so they have this sort of like indefinite, ethereal relationship with their money where they know it's important and they know they need it, but they don't really know how much or how they're going to use it. And they're afraid to figure it out because they're afraid to hear the bad news. And man, if you could get an answer to, can I stop working for the rest of my life? That seems like an answer that I would seek out if I were about to retire.
2: And that's exactly the kind of thing that we can help you figure out, or at least get the ball rolling on that conversation with your 15-minute retirement ready phone call. Now, we're not going to answer all the questions because there's a lot that you need to figure out related to your retirement. We can't get it all done in the first conversation. But we can at least kind of take a big picture view, get a feel for where you stand, and determine whether or not you can retire. Like, for instance, if you have a situation where you earn $150,000 a year, you're 63 years old, and you have absolutely nothing saved for retirement, and you would like to retire next week and keep the same lifestyle that you've had, that you've been accustomed to, we can tell you during the 15-minute retirement ready phone call, that ain't going to work. But we also have people who have been state employees for 30 years, so they're going to have that pension, Social Security from two spouses. They really just don't spend that much. They have four or five times as much saved in their retirement accounts than they're actually going to need for their retirement and their lifestyle. But for some reason, they have this idea in their head that they don't have enough. That's also the kind of thing we can point out to you in the 15-minute retirement ready phone calls. No, like the math checks out. Sure, we have to get it invested the right way. That can be another conversation for another day. But you can at least get the peace of mind in this initial conversation. Yeah, okay, I'm in good shape. I'm on the right track. I'm going to be okay. So, meetwithrosewood.com. 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
9: 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And again, that same phone number applies that we've been using for years and years, 800-545-2991. 800-545-2991. You can call or text. Let's get back into the conversation about retirement planning, as always. But before that, I got one thing I wanted to mention, and that is 50 years ago, July 18th, 1976. Hard to believe that was 50 years ago, but Romanian gymnast Nadia Comăneci scored the first perfect 10 in Olympic history at the age of 14 in the Montreal Olympic Games. Boy, I remember that really well.
10: Well, I was going to ask if you remember that. Kind of a big deal. And I know you must remember because you said her name right. Comăneci, not Comăneci.
9: Yeah. Yeah, you'd never know that bitch just by looking at it. You know?
11: I was curious if anyone had Googled how to say that before coming in.
9: No.
11: That was going over my head.
9: I knew it. It was. I remember that very well. I mean, you know, some of these female gymnasts are so young and so small. I mean, she was 14 years old. But it was remarkable what she was able to do.
10: So. The second perfect 10 ever would be who?
9: I can't remember.
10: That would be Mary Lou Retton, I do believe.
9: Yeah, okay.
10: And I don't know if anybody else has gotten a perfect 10 since those two. Maybe they have. I'm not sure.
9: Bo Derek.
11: And that
9: and
11: is
9: Lewis.
11: Why Mr. Stillman is editor-in-chief of Obscure Sports Quarterly, a mail subscription that you can sign up at.
10: Yeah.
9: All right. Well, hey, let's get back to the conversation we were having about why people keep working. There are social connections in the workplace that kind of can't be replaced once you retire and move away from the workplace. There are obviously money worries for a lot of people, and a lot of people are worried about money who shouldn't be worried about money. They just need some certainty and clarity about where they are and what they have and how they can make it all work. But also, a lot of people don't retire because they're avoiding changes at home. And I know that John has said many times that there are people out there, as the spouse who says, man, you got to find something for him to do or something for her to do because, you know, they're driving me crazy. That's a pretty common thing, isn't it?
10: Well, the funniest example of this is a couple that I've worked with for more than a decade, Kurt and Becky. And when Kurt was retiring 4 or 5 years ago, I think this was our last visit in the office before he actually retired. Mm-hmm. So, you know, we were getting some things buttoned up, figuring out exactly what income streams we were going to turn on, when his Social Security was going to start. We were getting all that, the final details figured out. And Kurt had to step over to the bathroom. So Kurt goes to the bathroom, and Becky looked at me, and she said, "The idea of him being home all day is just daunting." And I've always remembered that word, daunting. It's like, wow, that's intense. And 4 or 5 years in, I don't know. I would like to say that she's adjusted to it, but I think she does still find it daunting. Every time they're in the office, she's just rolling her eyes at everything he says. Some couples figure it out and, you know, they adjust to the new way of life. Others certainly, somebody has to go get a part-time job because they just can't be in the house together all day.
11: My favorite is when I'm thinking of a couple, Jill and Greg, folks I used to work with up in Connecticut, and he, similar story, he retired at, like, I don't know, 2 years ago. The first time I met them, I said, you know, it was kind of like that 15-minute retirement ready phone call that we offer. I said, you know, you guys could retire yesterday. And Greg said, "Jake, I you know, thank you so much. I'm ready to give in my notice." And Jill said, "Slow your horses. Let's kind of slow this down." But then by the time, you know, she warmed up to the idea of him retiring financially, she then started backing off because she's like, "I don't need Greg in my house every day, all day." So now he is, first of all, Greg looks like Garth from Wayne's World, spitting image. He works out, he plays golf, and he does amazing woodworking. He does some amazing work. But I think the only reason he's developed all these skill sets is because Jill would kill him otherwise.
10: Out of necessity.
11: That's correct, just out of survival.
12: Good thing he's got a workshop or a garage to do all these things in.
11: That's right.
12: He can get out of the same room, you know. So,
11: Jill, if you're listening to the show, you know it's true. Please don't be mad.
12: Yeah. You know, as we have already discussed in this talk about why people keep working, a lot of people just doubt their plan, or maybe they don't have a plan. But if you have a plan that was put together by a financial advisor elsewhere, well, then get a second opinion. Go to meetwithrosewood.com and schedule that 15-minute retirement-ready phone call, and maybe you can have more confidence in your plan.
10: Well, I mean, I would say that a lot of people doubt their plan because they don't actually have a plan. Like, they just have a collection of a few different accounts with some money in it. But that's not a plan. Like, that's just a pile of money. And psychologically, when you go into retirement with the idea of, all right, well, I have this pile of money, and I have to just make sure that I don't take too much out of it in any given year because I have to make this pile last forever. Like, you can't enjoy anything that you do. You second guess every vacation. You second guess everything you buy for the grandkids because it's like, are we spending too much? It's because you don't have a plan. Now, occasionally, yes, we will see people who have a plan, and they'll come in and I'll say, you know what? This is a pretty good plan that your advisor has put together. Like, I don't really have any changes I would make to it. Maybe here's a couple questions, like clarifying questions you can go back and ask your advisor just to make sure you understand everything. But this looks pretty good to me. And I know that people sometimes have difficulty digesting their plan because we've had times where, you know, clients are 3 or 4 years in before they ever truly have peace of mind that, oh, okay, I've now seen this. This is working. I've now been without a paycheck for a few years. We've been through a bad market. I'm still okay. My paychecks are still there. So sometimes you just have to live it before you can really embrace the plan and have confidence in it.
11: You know, I also think about the different components that come with a plan. You know, retirement needs 5 sort of pieces of the plan. It needs income planning. How can I know how much I can spend and when I can spend it based on when I can afford? It needs investment planning. What tools am I going to use to create that income and to make sure that I can fight inflation so that my money lasts as long as I do? It includes tax planning. How am I going to extract my money without, you know, leaving a tip for Uncle Sam? How am I going to then health planning, address the health unexpected expenses that can come along the way? And then finally, estate and legacy planning. What is going to happen to my money when I'm gone? And that captures sort of like using your money through fueling your money, through accounting for the unexpected, and then how the money's going to go to the next generation, so to speak. And so most often what we see is folks come in with a handful of investments, and maybe they've been told you can afford to retire. And sometimes, in rare instances, they've been shown the math on them being able to afford to retire. But almost never do I see somebody come and say, and this is the plan to mitigate taxes, and here am how I'm going to handle unexpected and fight inflation. And then also, this is how my estate plan ties in. And so, you know, very often folks either don't have a plan, have an incomplete plan, or their plan isn't laid out clearly and understandably. And so to those folks, I say, if you don't have a plan, start developing one. You don't need to develop all of it at once. And to those folks who have an incomplete plan, I would say let's shore it up, because you can't have yin without the yang. And finally, to those who have a complete plan but don't understand it, well, you know, that's just about as good as the owner's manual I just got from my whole house generator. I don't know what it means, so I better make sure that I got a professional to service it. So either way, however you approach it, you need to make sure that your retirement plan is going to be as strong as the retirement lifestyle that you want to live. And a great way to do that really is to take us up on that complimentary offer. 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
12: 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I'm Ron Stutz, along with John Stillman and Jake Dozer. 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
12: 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Boy, the conductor is doing a good job with the orchestra today, hitting all the right notes. Mr. Stillman is here. I still call him the maestro because he's like a guy standing in front of an orchestra with a baton, making sure all the musicians hit the right notes with their musical instruments. And today, we have a second conductor. Jake Dozer is here as well. So that's the way it is, folks. Rosewood Wealth Management. You can go to meetwithrosewood.com if you'd like to have a conversation with either of these guys. John Stillman's been around for a long time. Jake Dozer is new to the show, to the area, but he's been doing this for a long time as well. So have that conversation. It's not going to cost you anything, not going to carry with it any kind of obligation at all. Meetwithrosewood.com can get it accomplished for you. Time now for the mailbag. And our first question today is from Tracy in Carrboro. And we'll direct this question to Jake today. Tracy says, I've worked part-time while my kids have been growing up. As my oldest approaches college years, I'm taking on a full-time position. With my bigger paycheck and benefits, should I contribute a higher percentage toward a 401k or max out my Roth IRA?
11: Tracy, it's a great question, and one that comes to us a lot is as I'm getting close to retirement, whether it be born out of a part-time gig, going into a full-time career, or something else entirely, is how do I change with this life change how I approach my finances? So a couple things is, number one, it might not be an either or. It might not be you do your 401k or max out your Roth. You might do both, and there are instances that make sense. It matters what your taxes are at now versus what they'll be in retirement, which is tax planning 101. We need to figure out when you should pay the taxes, not if you should pay the taxes. The goal is to pay Uncle Sam the least, whether you write the check now or later. So that'll imply how we go with the contributions. The other thing you need to be thinking about, you didn't ask about, but is the fact that since you work part-time, we need to make sure that you're going to work long enough on this backstage to make sure that you're claiming as much Social Security benefit as possible. We need to make sure you get those quarters in. And we want to talk about also, if you have a significant other, whether or not claiming on the spousal benefit versus taking your own benefit is of value. So I think there needs to be a retirement conversation of how long you need to work. That'll answer how you should be contributing, and then which account is going to be involving taxes. And then finally, we need to do some income planning and determine what your other household components figure out. So, you know, the short answer is I'm not sure yet, which is often the answer when we only get one or two sentences. But the long answer is there's some work we can do, but we can get that answer. And the sooner you get that answer, the sooner you have clarity on how to move forward. That's for sure.
12: Yeah. And as you just mentioned, tax planning is a big part of it. Legacy planning, lots of strategies to employ. And, you know, it's hard for those of us regular folks to know all those things. So, hey, get in touch with Rosewood Wealth Management and you can have a longer conversation about it. Again, it's not going to cost you anything, not going to carry with it any kind of obligation. Next question here is from Shelley in Saxibahaw. Haven't had a question from Saxibahaw in quite some time. And we're going to give this one to John Stillman today to answer. And Shelley says, I'm ready to buy an RV and hit the road. We're both 62. Have Social Security started already? This has been a long-term dream of ours. My question is, should we sell the house since we won't need it for a while and then save some of that away for the future when we're ready to stay in one place again? Or should we let it sit while we're gone, finish paying off the mortgage as scheduled, and hope it goes up in value before selling? Interesting question, John, with a lot of facets there.
10: A lot of avenues laid out there. Let me just tell you this, Shelley. I have a tremendous number of clients who have bought an RV right before retirement or retired and then bought an RV. Several folks that have done that. I would say about 60% of them have since sold the RV. They've decided that life was not for them. Of that other 40% that have not sold the RV, I would say probably half of them are saying, should we just sell the RV? And then the other half, like, they're still out using the RV. They love it, right? So, and that's people who have not said, we're doing the RV in lieu of having the house. No, that's, they still have a house, and they go out sometimes in the RV. You've taken this thing, Shelley, to the complete extreme aggressive end of this conversation and said, let's not only do the RV, which we don't have yet. We don't even know if we're going to love it. We just like the idea of it. And let's go ahead and sell the house and only have the RV. I would encourage you to please try to sample this experience a little bit. Maybe rent an RV and do a trip or do something where you can just experience it a little bit before suddenly you and all of your crap are now in the RV and we don't even have a house to go back to. Like, that's an extreme step. So let's figure out a way to do this in smaller steps. And I'm just, this is the benefit of like having somebody to talk these things through where I've seen a lot of people do this. This is the benefit of having helped a lot of people retire, because you kind of understand where the pitfalls are. And I don't want you to get into a situation where you're fully committed to the RV lifestyle and then you realize, oh, this isn't for us. And now we have to unwind the whole thing, sell the RV, buy another house. It's a mess. So try to find a way to do this little bits at a time. Great questions in the mailbag and all good examples of things that we can talk about in your 15-minute retirement-ready phone call, which Ron is going to tell you how to make happen.
12: Okay, you can go to meetwithrosewood.com, meetwithrosewood.com, special website, schedule your own get-together that way, 15-minute conversation on the phone that is not going to cost you anything at all, not going to carry with it any kind of obligation. Of course, you can also use the phone number that we've been employing for years and years, 800-545-2991, 800-545-2991. 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And again, same thing. No cost, no obligation. 15-minute retirement-ready phone call could be yours, and it's quite easy to do that. Have a good conversation, which could lead to, you know, a Zoom meeting next time, maybe an in-office visit, whatever the case may be. You can make it happen. It's not going to cost you anything and not going to obligate you to do anything beyond that. So why not check out the opportunity? Ron Stutz here along with John Stillman and Jake Dozer, Rosewood Wealth Management. This has been an exciting show today. We've announced some new things here on the show. And any final words you want to pass along to everybody here, Jake?
11: I think that the only final words I can think of is John missed one group of people when he was describing RVs. Specifically, he said that there was a group of people who still have their RV, but he failed to mention there is a subsegment of people who have those RVs, and their goal is to sell it, and they just haven't been able to sell it. I've got three clients that are like that. They're selling that thing, and they just can't stomach selling it for half price.
10: It's on the market.
11: That's right.
10: Yep, you're right.
11: So, Shelley, make sure to talk to somebody about that. As you could tell, we're RV aficionados around here.
12: Yeah, really. John, you have any final words you'd like to pass along today?
10: No, man. Thanks for having us on your program, as always, Ronald.
12: Oh, wow.
11: We appreciate it.
12: Pleasure. Everybody, join us again next time for the next edition of the Financial Symphony. I'm Ron Stutz. Have a great week.
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2: Hi, this is Adam Bishop, Senior Pastor at New Hope Church, and I'm excited you tuned in for today's message. You see, I believe God has something especially for you, so let's jump in and see what the Bible has to say. For today, we're going to be talking about family resemblance. And so if you have a Bible, Matthew chapter 5 is where we will be. And hopefully as we go through these verses, the title of that message will make some sense. Now, we've been walking through the Sermon on the Mount. We're going to do this all summer. It'll take us through the book, the entire month of August up to Labor Day weekend. And we're just kind of picking up one week where we left off the next. So since we're talking about family resemblance today, I thought it might be fun to bring a picture of my extended family. So this is everybody in the family. This was back in November. My parents had their 50th wedding anniversary, and we managed to all show up, stand still, and smile at the same time, right? That was our gift to them, this picture. So let's see, I'm the oldest. I have a sister named Nan. It's kind of a unique name. She's 14 months younger than me. The entire time we were growing up, most people thought we were twins. My buddies in high school nicknamed her Adam with a wig. She loved that. She was a big fan of that nickname. And then a brother named Chad, he's kind of on the far end there with his wife, Amanda. So three kids from my parents that we married, and then all three of us also had three kids. So my parents have 9 grandkids, 8 of which are boys. So their one granddaughter, Claire, is in there peeking somewhere. She'll be a freshman in college this fall. If you were to stare at this picture long enough and maybe have a close-up view of it, you'd begin to see some family resemblance. Like, oh yeah, those two cousins really favor each other. Or, he looks a lot more like his grandfather. Probably the same thing would happen if we looked at your family photos as well. And so we're going to look into a passage today where that's really going to start to stick, come home, help us recognize what Jesus is trying to say. But before we jump in, I want to make sure we're on the same page. Maybe you're just jumping in, or maybe you're realizing, man, we've covered a lot so far. So this is the end of Matthew chapter 5 today. I want to give you just a quick summation of what we've covered so far in this series. So if you want to snap a picture of this or maybe jot down some things, again, Matthew chapter 5 through kingdom language as Jesus is presenting it to us. So way back in week 1, Pastor Nick talked about what kingdom clarity looked like. Jesus is painting a picture for us. I talked about then in week 2, this kingdom influence. What does it really mean to live as people that are salt and light? And then talked about kingdom righteousness. Like, what's really the heart behind God's commands, the rules, the laws that he gives in the Old Testament? Pastor Nick then picked it up and talked about this kingdom transformation, a new operating center, a new operating system that we're living and we're changing from the inside out. And then last week, Pastor Dave Edwards, our special guest teacher, talked about how kingdom living means that we live differently, and that might look different in every season of our lives, but there is a difference for those of us who are Christ followers. And then today I'm going to talk about this idea of what it looks like to grow in a way where as a family we begin to resemble the Father. And that leads us to our big idea. So if you're taking notes today, let me ask you to go ahead and jot this down. Foundational to everything we're going to talk about today. Followers of Jesus increasingly resemble their Heavenly Father by loving as he does. Now, as you jot that down, let me just make a few observations. As someone who grew up in church, as someone who's served in churches now for a number of years, I don't think anybody was ever taught this in an overt fashion. But let me tell you kind of what has settled in sometimes into our churches, kind of the air we breathe. We begin to think something like this, that followers of Jesus increasingly resemble their Heavenly Father by how much knowledge they know about him, or about how much they know about the Bible, or about how many mission trips they've gone on, or how frequently they tithe, or how often they serve. Like, we all have this list of things that comes to mind when we think of what does it look like to live a life that resembles the Father. But what we're going to see from the words of Jesus today is that resembling the Father means that we actually love the way he loves. And y'all, that's a pretty high bar. One of the things that Jesus is doing on the Sermon on the Mount is he's continuing to raise the bar. He's certainly not lowering the standards by any stretch of the imagination. And yet what we're going to see today is that it's actually possible. It's actually doable for those of us who are kingdom people to actually begin to resemble our Father by loving the way he does. So let me pick it up today. The beginning part of verse 45. I'm just going to read the first part of the verse to kind of establish a truth that will make the rest of the verses make a little more sense. We'll jot down a few things along the way. So here's how Jesus gets it started. Again, first part of verse 45. That you may be children of your Father in heaven. Now we read that and we don't really think much of it. Like, yeah, you know, children of God, children of the Father, children in heaven. But again, if you're sitting there, first century, hearing Jesus talk about this for the first time, that day, these words would have certainly hit

was on the earth for 40 days after he rose from the dead. It was no secret that Jesus actually defeated death. Then what he did was pretty random. He left. He ascended into heaven and he told the disciples, I'm going to send you a helper, the Holy Spirit. The Holy Spirit shows up about 40 days later at the day of Pentecost, and he told them that he would return. And we still wait for Jesus' return. We believe in the second coming. We believe that Jesus will actually return. Now, those of us now 2,000 years later, if you've come to a place in your life where you've recognized, I am a sinner in need of a Savior. I cannot get into God's family on my own. I've got to have someone else pave the way for me, which is what Jesus did. And then you received that free gift of salvation. You asked Jesus to come into your life. You experienced salvation. You've been born again. We speak of this experience in a number of different ways. But if you've made that decision, you are a part of God's family. You're part of God's family. And it's pretty remarkable what the New Testament teaches us. You receive two things when you ask Jesus into your life. The first thing you receive is a new identity. Your identity is now tied to Jesus Christ. This is really good news. This means that when God looks at you, he sees you through the lens of the perfection of his son, Jesus Christ. Praise God. You're a son of God. You're a daughter of God. You're one of his children. You're in his family. And that's the second thing that you receive. You receive not only a new identity, but a new family. The family of God. It's a remarkable thing. Now, let me tell you, for those of you who are Christ followers, I know not everybody joining us today has made that decision, but many of you have, okay? Once you've received Jesus as your personal Lord and Savior, don't miss this. The way that you view how God loves you really matters from that point moving forward. See, it's your view of how God sees you that will determine whether or not you seek after God. And one of the things I've seen over the years is there's a lot of Christians that genuinely believe that God is holding out on them. Like they know that he has saved them, but it's like he's holding out on them until they become the best version of themselves. And once they become the best version of themselves, get their act together, really start living the Christian life, really start doing all the things they're supposed to be doing, then and only then will they begin to experience the love of God, the Heavenly Father. And my friend, quite simply, that is not true. In fact, it reminded me of a quote that's one of my favorites. I actually looked it back up this week. Brennan Manning, he's been with the Lord now for a number of years. But look what he says. I think this is good. God loves us as we are, not as we should be. Praise God. But if we let him love us like we are, we will become as we should be. The key to becoming the person that God has called you to be, I know this is counterintuitive, is to just rest in his presence and let God love you. And we just have this inclination to push against that. And what Jesus is trying to help us see is no, if you have been received, you've received salvation, you're one of God's children, that has been established, he loves you. And it's important that we establish this foundation because if not, the rest of Jesus's words could look like they're pretty legalistic, could look like they're works-based righteousness, but they're not. Jesus is just simply saying, if you're really one of God's children, then this is how you're going to live. This is how you will then resemble the Father by doing what it is that the Father wants you to do. So let's pick the passage back up and see what Jesus says, okay? Verse 46, if you love those who love you, what reward will you get? Are not even the tax collectors doing that? And if you greet only your own people, what are you doing more than others? Do not even pagans do that. Here's what Jesus is saying next, if you're taking notes, that the family resemblance is seen in how we love those who are different from us. Did you catch it? Different from us. Jesus is basically saying, hey, if you just love people who are just like you, that's not even really love. The worst of the worst, do that. Jesus says your family resemblance is going to come, it's going to be observed by how well you love people who are different than you. Now, there are people who are different than us because they're outsiders. And the New Testament uses that word, not in a derogatory sense, but meaning they're outside the family of God. They have not yet experienced salvation. We pray for that. We hope for that. We seek to shine our light. But they are outsiders and not yet in the family of God. They're going to be people in your life that are outsiders that are different than you. There are going to be people in your life who are insiders inside the family of God who are different than you. Let's talk about the outsiders. You come into contact every single day with people who are outside of the family of God. They don't think like you. They don't act like you. They don't believe like you. And they don't vote like you. And here's the thing. You've been called to love them.

0: called to love them. And here's the thing, you've been called to love them without holding back, without holding out, to love them just the way they are. Why? Because that's how God loves you. God loved you when you were yet still in your sin. We don't hold out until people start acting, thinking, believing like us before we show them the love of God. We've actually been called to show them the love of God first. Whoever that person is in your life that's driving you crazy, that's God's invitation to love. That's how he does it. So look for somebody this week that you can love. And don't forget what it feels like to be an outsider. Every now and then in life, it's good to be reminded of what it feels like to be an outsider. I had a 4-year reminder of what it feels like to be an outsider, okay? It was the 4 years that my wife and I lived in New York City. So I was born and raised in the South, and then we moved to New York City in 2007. We served at a great church there for 4 years. Our oldest son, Sam, was born there in 2009. And when I moved to New York City, I'd learned something about myself that I didn't know. I never knew this. No one had ever told me this. It was incredibly shocking and surprising to me when I first discovered this. But here's what I learned when I moved to New York City. I have an accent. I didn't know this. I didn't know I had an accent. But when we lived in New York and you start making friends and, you know, and you start talking to people, I mean, immediately, as soon as I would start talking, people go, "Where are you from?" First thing out of their mouth. And I'd say, "Where do you think I'm from?" And they would always say, "Either Texas or Georgia." I mean, that was always like the, and I was like, "Georgia." I mean, you got it right. And listen, I mean, New York is a pretty diverse place. I mean, you know, but you'll obviously meet some folks who are born and raised in Brooklyn or Queens, the Bronx, or Staten Island. And every time I met like a legit born and raised New Yorker and they would say that, I always wanted to say, "Well, you have an accent too," but I didn't say that, right? I mean, I didn't want to like start a fight. So I just, you know, kind of rolled with it. But I kind of got a little self-conscious because, you know, you don't want people to think, you know, you're uneducated from the South, because unfortunately, like that label, did y'all know that's what people think when you have a Southern accent, all right? That's what people think, okay? So like, I just didn't want, you know, to carry that. But what I realized is they loved it. They wanted me, they were like, "Say that sentence again." I'm like, "I'm kind of offended." You know, they say, "Say y'all." And they thought it was just fantastic. And so I just kind of rolled with it. And I'd preach on a Sunday and people were like, "Man, I loved how you said that sentence." I'm like, "Did you even hear what the sentence said?" Anyway, so, you know, it's like, come on, man. So that's kind of how that worked. But every now and then, even though like the accent thing, I was like, "All right, I'm cool with that." Certain phrases would slip out of my mouth that I had learned over the years being raised in the South. Not nothing like derogatory. My wife did that. No, I'm kidding. I'm kidding. So, so just for fun, baby. All right. So, but again, my grandparents lived in the same small town in South Georgia their entire life. They're both now with the Lord. And my grandfather, he kind of spoke his own dialect. Like, people who knew him well could understand him, but if he ever met like a stranger, they had no idea. In fact, they came to visit us in New York City. We went to a restaurant in Queens, and I had to translate between him and the server, and they were both speaking English. I had to translate. They could not understand each other. It was absolutely remarkable. But he would say these like phrases, and I just grew up hearing him say it. I didn't really think much of it until, you know, you move around. So one of the phrases he would say, I would hear him say this all the time. He would say, "Mike could swing it." Now, let me translate that for you. What that means is we may possibly be able to do that. That's what that means, okay? But why use all of those words when you say, "Mike could swing it"? Like if somebody said, "Can we do that?" I don't know, "Mike could swing it." And he would just say that, okay? So fast forward all these years later, y'all, I'm sitting in a meeting in New York City. All these big initiatives are being discussed. Can we do this? Should we do that? And I was kind of the guy that implemented a lot of the decisions that got made. So finally, like the person leading the meeting looked at me and goes, "Well, Adam, what do you think? Is this something we could do?" And I literally, y'all, these words came out of my mouth. "I don't know. We might could swing it." And everyone collectively looked at me with a look. Is he speaking in tongues or possessed by a demon? Like they weren't sure. It was one of the two, they were sure. They were like, "What on earth?" And I was like, "Sorry, y'all, Southern phrase. That just means we maybe possibly could, sir, I'm going to be quiet." So that's kind of how that worked. And every now and then when you're an outsider and you kind of have that feeling, it's good to be reminded. You want to be shown some kindness. But then here's the thing, y'all, inside the church, there are people who are different than you inside the family of God as well. That's certainly the case here at New Hope. In fact, one of the things I love about our church is the diversity that we have as a church family. In fact, anytime a guest preacher comes through, the first thing he always says, she says, man, I love the diversity of your church family. We talk about this at New to New Hope. We talk about this at our membership class. This is incredibly intentional. Like we really work on this. It doesn't just happen. In fact, at membership class, I just tell people straight up, hey, man, if you're looking for a church where everybody thinks like you, votes like you, acts like you, and all the other things like you, this probably ain't the place for you, okay? I'm just telling you straight up, like, we're a pretty diverse church family, and we love that about this place. But let me just say this from my pastor's heart, and I hope this lands the right way. I've been praying all week that the Lord would speak through me and make sure that the right message gets heard on this. I think sometimes in the celebration of our diversity, we can get lulled into complacency. We can start to think, well, yeah, we can just check that one off the box. We've taken care of that. Listen to me, church. There's a big difference between worshiping in a room full of people who don't look like you and seeking out somebody that doesn't look like you. Befriending someone who doesn't look like you. Listening to a brother or sister in Christ whose story is different than yours, whose perspective is different than yours. Heaven forbid, who votes differently than you. See, this is what it looks like when you actually begin to lean in, not push away from people who are different. Now, when we do that well, it's a beautiful thing and it paints a beautiful picture. But here's the principle. Maybe jot this down somewhere. I think it's just a helpful reminder for us. Diversity is the fruit. Love is the root. Love is the root. If a church asked me, hey, you know, New Hope's diverse. We'd love to work on our diversity. What should we do? I would take them to this passage. Don't work on your diversity. Work on loving people who are different than you. And then diversity over time will be the fruit that's produced. But let's always keep leaning into that space, church. Let's never get to a place where we feel like we've arrived or we've got that figured out. No, we all have room for growth when it comes to this area of our lives. But then Jesus is going to continue. And this last verse he gives is kind of his mic drop moment. One of them in the Sermon on the Mount. Look what he says in verse 48. Be perfect, therefore, as your heavenly Father is perfect. Wow. What a remarkable challenge from Jesus. Jot down this principle. We'll talk about how we actually can do what Jesus is saying here. The family resemblance grows as the Holy Spirit perfects our love. Okay, so Jesus says, be perfect. He's not speaking in hyperbole. He's not just saying that and we're supposed to go, well, you know, that's not even possible. This is where the original language helps us. The word there is teleos. It means to grow in maturity, to be moving forward, to become the person that God's wanting you to be, fulfillment. It's this idea of movement. It's this idea of maturity. It's this idea of growth. And Jesus is saying that that is the track you should be on. That is the progress that should be occurring in your life as kingdom people, as followers of mine, as sons and daughters of God. Because as you do that, you're going to resemble more of God the Father. But here's the good news. We don't have to do that alone. That when Jesus, before he left, he looked at his disciples and he told them, I'm going to leave. I'm going to send you a helper and it's better for you that I leave and the helper comes. This was incredibly confusing. But did you know that the same is true for us today? That Jesus has given us a helper. If you've asked Jesus to come into your life, the Holy Spirit has taken up residence in you. And did you know Jesus says the Holy Spirit in you is better than Jesus beside you? I'm not so sure I would choose that. Like if Jesus gave me a choice, you can have me beside you for one day of your life or the Holy Spirit in you for every day for the rest of your life. I'd really have to think about that one. Because spending the day with Jesus would be awesome. We'd walk on water. I mean, we'd do all kind of stuff, right? Be great. Go viral. So I got all kind of ideas. But Jesus says, no, wrong answer. It's the Holy Spirit in you. Is better than me beside you. And this is helpful for us to be reminded that over time, church, the Holy Spirit is perfecting this type of love. That over time, if you'll keep walking with the Lord, over time, not only will you see the evidence of salvation in your life, you'll begin to see the evidence of transformation in your life. The real miracle isn't just that God saves us, it's that he changes our hearts. He changes our desires. And it starts to happen that the Holy Spirit does this and you start to look more and more like your Heavenly Father. You say, well, how am I supposed to do that? You just keep moving forward. You just keep taking the same step. The next step, it's not the same step. We all have different steps, but you've got a next step in front of you. Don't check out of the process. Don't become complacent. Don't stop growing. Think about development in every other area of our life. We see this with our children. Like we have three boys, 16, 14, and 10. I'm their father. When they were born, I didn't wait till a certain point till I started calling them my sons. No, they were my sons from day one. But over time, as I invested in them, my love for them started to help cultivate them and grow them and develop them and mature them and correct them and discipline them and encourage them. And this is what God's doing with us and for us as our Heavenly Father over time. He's declared us sons and daughters. Now he's going to help cultivate and mature us. You see it? But how's he doing it? Through the power of the Holy Spirit. We see this in school. You go from one grade to the next. You got to learn everything you're supposed to learn, and then you go to the next grade. You learn everything you're supposed to learn, and then you go to the next grade. I understand that there are circumstances sometimes where students, they can't go to the next grade. And we all understand that and want to be sensitive to that. But then there are also times where students can't go to the next grade because they just got lazy. They just stopped caring. They just wouldn't do any of the work. Like I had a buddy like that in middle school. I'm not going to tell you his name, but middle school is the best 5 years of his life. All right. I mean, just kind of stopped caring. And at first, you know, it's kind of, oh man, he's kind of the cool rebel. He doesn't care about school. And then he's in the eighth grade, has a mustache, drives himself to school. It's weird, right? At some point, it's like, come on, man, what are you doing? Just kind of checked out of the process. And for the Christ follower, we just don't have that option. I don't say this because I care enough and I love you enough to say it, even if it steps on your toes a little bit or upsets you a little bit. I'd rather say that and see you in heaven one day. So let me just say this to some of you, okay? Some of you have signed up for a version of Christianity that was basically presented like this. Hey man, do you want to burn in hell forever or go to heaven? I'll choose heaven. So you walked an aisle, you signed a card, and you're like, cool, I don't have to worry about that anymore. I'm going to go to heaven. But you've been living your life however you want since. You don't really care about what God's word says. Sexual purity is not a big deal to you. You do whatever the heck you want to with your own money. Every time I say something, you're like, well, that's just what you think. And you have this constant like angst towards anything of the things of God. So you got the get out of jail card. You're going to heaven one day. You're just living however you want. I love you enough to tell you this. You've signed up for a version of Christianity that quite simply is not in the New Testament. And I love you enough to tell you that if you can live that way with no remorse, with no regret, with no conviction, that is evidence that the Holy Spirit is not in you. Because let me tell you something. If the Holy Spirit's in you and you go live however you want, you ignore the things of God, you go your own way, you do whatever you want to do, the Holy Spirit is not going to let you go. He's going to wear you out, make you miserable. The most miserable people on the earth are not lost people. The most miserable people on the earth are those who've been rescued, redeemed, and saved by the blood of the Lamb, but aren't living like it. And the Holy Spirit will not let you go. And for some of you, if that's where you are right now, man, you are walking a path that looks nothing like resembling God, your Heavenly Father. And the Holy Spirit is wearing you out. Here's what I would tell you. Praise God. That is the evidence of your salvation. That is evidence that it's working. That word is conviction. And it's from God, your Heavenly Father. And anybody that you think walks with the Lord, whether it's me or Pastor Nick or Pastor Caleb or someone else in your life that, man, they've walked with Jesus for a long time. I need you to let me level with you for a second. We've all been there. We've all been there. We've all been in those places in our life where the Holy Spirit would not let us go another moment, walking in a direction that did not resemble God, our Heavenly Father. That is the evidence of God's kindness and his graciousness in our life. And so if that's you, listen, when God convicts you of that, all you have to do is say, God, you're right. I don't want to live like that anymore. The biblical word is repentance. You now turn and you go a different way. And over the course of time, as you go through this process of walking with God, and you listen to the Holy Spirit bring conviction in your life. And you listen to the Holy Spirit bring enlightenment from God's word in your life. I'm telling you that there'll be a time in your life what you'll sense, there's a love in me for people who are different than me that didn't come from me. Wow. And that is the Holy Spirit perfecting this type of love over time from God, your Heavenly Father. He said, what am I supposed to do? Like, if I want to look more like the Father, if I want to have that type of relationship with the Holy Spirit, what's the step I'm supposed to take to make sure that's actually happening? It's actually our fourth and final point for the day. So let me ask you to jot this down. Just draw near to the Father. Draw near to the Father. It feels counterintuitive. It seems like we should have a list of things to do. And yet, the best thing to do is to draw near to the Father, to draw near to his presence. There's another verse later in the New Testament that says that when you draw near to God, God will draw near to you. Can I tell you the most practical way to draw near to God week in and week out as we gather as a church family? It's when we worship together. We're about to go into a response song. This is why we have a response song. Just make sure we're all on the same page. Okay? We don't do a response song because our worship team's awesome and we want y'all to hear them one more time. That is not why we, they are, but that's not why we do it, okay? Listen, church, the response song is for you. It's an opportunity for you to draw near to God through worship, to recognize the words that are coming out of your mouth. Can I let you know a secret? It's easier to draw near to God into his presence when you're with his people than it is on your own. Don't miss this opportunity. The response song isn't a chance for you to pack up your things or get out of here early. It's actually an opportunity for you to take a few minutes and draw near to God. So what happens when I draw near to God? That's the wonder and the mystery of it all. Because see, God loves each of us individually as children, which means he'll speak to you individually as one of his children. Did you know that more can happen in 5 seconds in your life in the midst of God's presence than 5 months of you trying to do it on your own? You draw near to his presence. You draw near to God. You draw near to God when you're not in this place through digging into his word, through prayer, throughout the day. Every day, do you know what I pray? I used to pray for God's presence, but then it kind of hit me that he's kind of always everywhere. So I changed my prayer. Every day, here's my prayer. God, would you give me a greater awareness of your presence? I can't tell how many times God's been faithful to answer that prayer. Just an awareness of his presence. And I'm drawing near to God. That I'm seeking after him. What does it look like to draw near to God's presence as our Father? Had this great example of this happened just this past week. Sometimes God just does things and you're like, thank you, Lord. That was just a beautiful picture of what this looks like. This past Tuesday night, so Sam and Jacob are older too. They were at camp with our students. Our youngest Henry was at home, just Morgan, I, and Henry for the week. So Tuesday night, this really bad thunderstorm came through. I mean, like the worst thunderstorm we've had since we moved here, at least in our home. I don't know what it was like in your home, but it was flooding rain and lightning was popping everywhere. It was super loud. And it's like 11:30 at night. And there's no way I could fall asleep. So I'm just laying there in bed reading my Kindle. And y'all, this bolt of lightning hit. And I honestly thought it hit our house. I mean, the entire house shook. Now it didn't, or I wouldn't be telling the story. So like it didn't hit the house. All right, we're good. But as soon as it happened and the house shook, the very next thought I had was, I wonder if that woke up Henry. I wonder if that woke up Henry. And sure enough, about 10 seconds later, the door opens and in walks Henry. And I see him walking in. I go, hey, buddy. And so he heard me. So he walks over to my side of the bed. Now, he wasn't scared. He's 10. I'll make sure we're all on the same page, okay? He wasn't scared. But he basically looked at me and said, like, are we good? And I was like, yeah, we're good. Everything's fine. You can go back to bed. And he goes, okay. He turned around, walked back out the room, and went to bed. Now, here's what's remarkable about that entire little sequence. Henry's asleep. The lightning wakes him up. And the first thought he has is, I should probably go check with my dad. He didn't lay in the bed for the next 10 minutes trying to figure it out. And that's what a lot of you do. That when life storms come your way, you just try to figure it out on your own. Instead of thinking, I should probably draw near to my Father. I should probably go into his presence. That's what Henry said. The first thought was, I need to find my dad. I need to go into the Father's presence. I need to draw near to him. And then here's the beautiful thing, as only God could do it. I was actually waiting for him. I anticipated it. Why? Because I'm his dad. I was waiting for that door to open. He didn't catch me off guard. I was ready for him. And the moment he came in, I gave him exactly what he needed. The words to calm his spirit. He went back to bed and all was well. Can I tell you just for a moment that when you draw near to the Father, I don't care what's going on in your life, you will never catch him off guard. He's never gone anywhere. He's been there all along waiting for you. He's not waiting for you to get your speech together. He's not waiting for you to become a better version of you. He's not waiting for you to clean up your act. God, your heavenly Father, is waiting. And here's his call to you. Would you draw near into my presence? And when you do, you'll begin to experience the love of God, your heavenly Father. And so as we move into this time of response, can I challenge you to do that? To draw close to God, to seek him out in his presence. And so God, we thank you that we have access to you through your Son, Jesus Christ. God, we thank you that when we approach you, we never catch you off guard, that you welcome us into your presence, that you love us as a heavenly Father, that you speak to us with words of kindness and love. And God, for some of us today, we are under the conviction of the Holy Spirit. What a beautiful thing. God, may you give us the strength to chart a new course, to walk a new path, to repent from our old ways. God, for those of us who have recognized in our time together today, we've never experienced this type of love because we've never accessed the way to experience it through relationship with your Son, Jesus. As we sing these words, may we have the boldness to just quite simply say, Jesus, I need you to save me as a sinner. Lord, over these next few minutes, would you just speak to your people as your children? And we pray these things in Jesus' name. Amen.
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2: 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Now, here's Randy.
3: Hey there, I'm Randy Voller. Come up on the porch, where today our guest is Landis Wade. He's a recovering trial lawyer turned mystery thriller author who has interviewed over 500 authors on his popular Charlotte Readers podcast. Landis, welcome to the porch.
4: Yeah, Randy, thank you for having me. I appreciate it.
3: It's great to have you here. It's a really hot one today in Chapel Hill.
4: Yeah, pass the lemonade, please.
3: Yeah, have some lemonade. And by the way, thank goodness for air conditioning in the South. We couldn't live here without AC.
4: I was talking about that the other day. They don't have it in some countries, you know. And
3: no.
4: We're just fortunate that we have it. Yes.
3: We are, because when you do get this kind of heat, when I've traveled to Europe and they're not prepared for it, it's almost unbearable.
4: Yeah. Do you remember the old attic fans we had?
3: I do.
4: Yeah. And the window units.
3: And those window units. I mean, when I used to work down east years ago, it's kind of a whole different world east of 95. And you get into those marshes and various places that they would tell me this was why they invented sweet tea, because it was so hot.
4: That's good. I like it.
3: And nobody wanted to work in the middle of the afternoon because it was just ungodly. Work early, work late.
4: Yeah, yeah.
3: So, all right, tell us what it's like to go from a recovering trial lawyer and turn into an author.
4: Well, you go from experiencing conflict on a daily basis to writing about it, and it's much more relaxing, less stressful. You know, as a trial lawyer, you're in the middle of it, right? It's kind of like an athletic contest to some extent. You're planning ahead, and then you're in it, and you're doing it, but you never know exactly how it's going to turn out. You know whether to win or lose. You don't know what the judge is going to do. You don't know what the jury is going to do. But when you're writing a book, you control all that, right? And I love it, because then you can sort of plot the beginning, the end, the middle. And it's when you're retired, it's a much more relaxing way to spend your day.
3: So as a trial lawyer, what type of cases did you handle?
4: So I practiced law for 35 years. I started out doing, you know, the general rotation of things, and I gravitated toward litigation because, you know, I was still young. I'd played college athletics, and I liked, you know, being in the arena kind of thing, and I wanted to do that. And so I did that for many years.
3: Not every lawyer likes to be a litigator.
4: I know. Not everyone does. But it's fun. It's exciting. You get in there, you duel it out, and hopefully when you're done, you shake hands and you move on to the next one. But I, you know, over the years, I gravitated from different things. Started out doing just some basic contract cases, some employment disputes. I had one of the longest civil trials in North Carolina, where I went to Shelby for about 4 months and tried a case involving a bucket truck. And we put that jury through so much that at the end of that trial, when we came out to argue at the end, on one day they dressed in all red shirts, and on another day they dressed in all black shirts. And you can imagine all the jury consultants trying to figure out what the heck the jury was doing. And we found out later, when I interviewed one of the jurors after the trial was over, they were just messing with us because we messed with them for 4 months. So, you know, so there's stories like that that you learn and you pick up. And then I was a mediator too, and I did mediation of all different kind of cases. And one of my favorite ones was the case, Who Let the Dogs Out? And it was really about who let the dogs out. That's what they were litigating about, fighting about. And we couldn't settle the case.
3: Why couldn't you settle it?
4: Because they were convinced they let the dog out on purpose, you know, and the other side was like it was a mistake. Anyway, it was a very small amount of money involved here. It was all about principle.
3: Did the dog do something or get killed or what happened?
4: The dog disappeared. They never found the dog again.
3: The dog disappeared.
4: Yeah. So, You can imagine.
3: Okay, so as a dog lover, right, we're on our fourth chocolate lab. Her name is Bear. Yeah, the dog is almost like a child in your family. So if something happened to that dog, yeah, you're going to be pretty miffed.
4: Yeah. So it was a wide variety of things that I did over the years. Toward the end, it was more real estate litigation. It was fights between big companies about money. And I was doing that in my 50s, and it occurred to me that I could keep doing this and helping one big bank win money from another big bank or one big company from another. But I thought, you know, maybe I want to do something different in my 60s. I want to do something creative. And that's when I got the idea to do something I knew nothing about, which is start a podcast. I mean, I knew less about a mixer like the one that's running over there in the corner than I did about a mixing bowl. And my wife said, I know nothing about a mixing bowl. So when I started podcasting, it was all brand new. I mean, all new stuff. And I thought, let's just go out there and do it, right? Let's just go start asking questions. Get people in the room. That's kind of like what you're doing on the porch here. Get people in the room. Start having a conversation. And it just led from one author to another author, and I learned some amazing things.
3: How did you start booking your guests on the show when you were just so new?
4: Begging. I would find my author friends who'd written a book, and I'd say, hey, I got this podcast, and come on over to the studio, and we'll do this thing. And then after, you know, what happened was once the publicist found out I had a podcast, then I was getting emails from all over the country, and

0: a brief is a whole lot different than writing a book that's going to entertain somebody. So as a lawyer, you talk in passive tense a lot. You got these long sentences, lots of commas, you throw in a 25-cent word when a 5-cent word will do, you know. And so you have to unteach yourself a lot of these things you learned as a lawyer. And that was part of the fun, is talking to authors who'd done it. And some who'd done it, you know, after they had been lawyers, like David Baldacci, for example. He was a lawyer for many years and then started writing. And, you know, it's all about just active tense and shorter sentences. And as I mentioned earlier, a little bit of white space on the page to keep the reader interested, you know, because they want to. I don't know if you know the comedian Nate Bargatze, but he's got this little bit where he talks about, you know, the fact he can't really read a book is just so many words. You know?
1: So many words.
0: Just so many words. And so, you know, it was kind of cutting through that. But I wanted to learn. I mean, I was doing it to promote other people, right, to promote their work and that kind of thing. I didn't charge them for it. I was learning too. But secretly, I had this idea that maybe I'll learn something, you know. In my 60s, I'll, in this next act, learn to do something creative. Not just get behind a mic, but actually take that next step and write something that people might actually read.
1: So how did your training as an attorney, especially in terms of, let's say, bringing people in and sitting them down and interviewing them, for example, mm-hmm. how did that help you become a good podcaster?
0: So when you go to court and you're doing direct examination, you've got to prepare your witness for what's going to happen. It's just like we did in the studio here before we started talking. You know, Leslie's telling me what's coming. I try to tell the witness, in this case, the guest, what's coming, what we're going to do. Relax. I've got editing software.
1: Right.
0: you know, it's not, you're not going to jail if you say the wrong thing. You know, you just got to get them comfortable. When you just tell you know this stuff. You wrote it. You are the expert in this area. Let's just talk about it. Just, you know, get comfortable and let's do it. And you try. So my experience in trying to get people comfortable going into court was a little bit harder than getting them comfortable just to come in and sit down in a podcast studio. And as far as writing goes, I think, you know, lawyers write every day. And so writing is something that I knew about. And also lawyers, you know, a lot of them are pretty hardworking when it comes to that. And I say to be a writer, you got to be committed to the process. You got to stick with it. And, you know, if you can take some of that discipline you've got that goes into preparing for a trial or going to court and put it into sitting your rear end in a seat to write, then you might actually finish the project.
1: Yeah, the discipline aspect of it is the tricky part.
0: Mm, it is.
1: I mean, how many words you're going to write a day and how committed you are to it. So When I've been to court, worked with attorneys, you know, you're driving at findings of fact, which is not necessarily, you know, how people write a book. It's not about findings of fact.
0: No, it's not about findings of fact. It's about finding facts that interest people.
1: Right. It's a little different.
0: Yeah. It's about coming up with an idea that is engaging enough to get people to turn the page. People ask, how do you get people interested in a book? Do something that's going to make them turn the page.
1: That's getting the hearts and minds. Folks, we're going to refresh our drinks here. And after the break, you're going to hear more from Landis Wade. He's a recovering trial lawyer turned mystery thriller author.
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3: 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Randy Voller and his friends bringing local flavor with zesty conversation. 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
0: Welcome back, folks, to On the Porch. We've topped off our beverages now, and I've been talking all about second acts and creative writing and what it's like to go from being a recovering trial lawyer to turning into an author and a host of a fairly well-known podcast. We're really pleased to have Landis Wade up here on the porch. Landis, I hope your drink's been refreshed.
4: It's good. Thank you.
0: Good. So what I'm curious about when I was researching having you up on the porch is, you know, you were able to take that podcast that you did, that you had it on at least for 5 or 6 years in Charlotte, and publish 8 books out of quotes from all the authors on different topics. And I started reading those. And you brought a couple in the studio, so let's share them with our audience, some of these quotes, the quotes that you had.
4: Yeah, so I had this idea. I'd done this, like, for 6 years, and we had all this information, and I'd done the podcast to learn. I thought, I'm going to lose this information if I don't do something with it. So I had all the podcast episodes transcribed. I started looking at the transcripts, and I came up with – what I thought was going to be one book turned out to be 8 books because there's so many different topics people talked about. And one of those topics was the writing life. And one of the quotes that it keeps coming back to me, it's on the back of the book. And by the way, this first book, The Writing Life, you can get, you can download it, at least the digital version free online. So check that out. But one of the guests, it was Tony Abbott. He was a professor at Davidson, poet. And about a month before he died, I interviewed him and I asked him, you know, How do you become a writer? And he said, writing is not about writing necessarily. Writing is about living. And the more deeply and fully you live, the more you're able to write. And throughout the podcast, we talked about technique with writers. We talked about marketing. We talked about how you do this, how you do that. But he kind of hit it on the nail because people that come out of college or high school or whatever and say, I'm going to write the great American novel – they haven't lived life yet.
0: No, they haven't.
4: They don't have the experience. They don't have the inside baseball that you need to make something compelling and interesting to a reader. So I thought that was just a fantastic, you know, way to think about writing. And, you know, but I will say this. One of the things that brought all writers down to the same level or up to the same level is the fact that all of them face rejection. So one of my favorite books in that series is The Emotional Writing Journey, because everybody who becomes a writer is going to face rejection.
0: They're all going to face rejection. And, you know, that's one of the things that people have a tough time with in life. But unless you're willing to step up to the plate and strike out, I played baseball growing up. Yeah. And if you're hitting 300, you're failing 70% of the time. You're not putting the ball in play. And a lot of I've worked with some of the mentoring my nephews and younger people, and I noticed that people just don't like rejection. I mean, they don't want to go through that process of asking, asking the girl out and getting told no, or, you know, submitting a draft and having it come back with a bunch of red lines.
4: Yeah. You had my editor on the show a couple of weeks ago, and you know, she's good at putting red on my manuscripts, but it makes the end product better, right? You actually come out with a better product. I think it's, you know, you think about it, though, everything we do in life is going to involve rejection of some kind or the other.
0: Right.
4: And so just take that experience and say to yourself, if I really want to do this, then don't look at so much as rejection, but an opportunity. I had one writer on the show who said that every time she got a rejection back from a publisher, she would welcome it back with open arms, as if to say, they weren't good enough for you. I'll find a home for you. Don't worry.
0: But it's also interesting that some of the greatest authors in American history had a lot of their manuscripts rejected. I was a big Kurt Vonnegut fan, for example. Mm-hmm. A lot of his stuff was rejected originally.
4: Yeah. I mean, Steve Barry on the podcast, he said he was rejected 83 times before he got a novel published. And he's like a New York Times bestseller. And John Grisham, you know, A Time to Kill, which was his first book, he told a story at a book signing one time about a print run of 1,000 copies, which he carried around in his trunk. And he goes to one of the book signings and he walks away with about 997. He carried those around for a long time until he wrote The Firm.
0: I remember The Firm.
4: And then everybody wanted to read A Time to Kill, right? And
0: right. Well, it's kind of like when someone's a great musician or a band and like the first couple albums are, you know, only the real fans like them. Then the big break comes and everyone's like, you go to the concert. Why are you here? Oh, I'm here for this song. Well, wait a minute. They had all this other material.
4: Yeah.
0: And I do remember when Tom Cruise played in The Firm. That was one of the first adaptions. And yeah, he's one of those cases where the lawyer actually has become a bigger author than he ever was as a lawyer.
4: That's true. And let me say before I forget that for anybody that's out there thinking about writing, I didn't get into this game until much later. And, you know, I decided that the grass was growing under my feet. I wasn't going to wait around for the agents and the publishers to tell me whether they like my stuff or not. And I put together a team and I started writing later in life. It's never too late to start a project, you know,
0: right?
4: Whether it's going to be writing or learning to play an instrument or anything like that. So I tell all my friends who say they don't know what they're going to do in retirement, I say, do something creative, try something different. And if you want to try writing, give it a shot, but don't be afraid to understand that when you finish the first draft, that's just the first step in the process. Then you get a good editor and you do a lot of revisions, and that's when it really becomes the writing process.
0: So what was it like for you when you had your first manuscript and you put your time into it? What was that? What was that real feeling like when it came back and it had a lot of red or cross outs on it?
4: Well, so I knew going into the first one that I didn't know everything, right? You know, like I thought I did after the first one was published. It was the red marks on the second one that came back that bothered me more. And it took me a while to realize that, again, it's not your talent or your desire or your story that they're challenging or critiquing. They're just trying to help you make it better. And if you shift your mind about it and you shift it from going, I mean, you know, when we're growing up in school, everybody wanted to get an A, right?
0: Right.
4: Wanted to get a perfect grade, right? But that did no good for you, right?
0: No.
4: Unless you're getting feedback or credit. You don't want your friends or your spouses to critique your work because they might say, oh, that's great. That's good, Landis. That's fine. You want somebody to critique it who's got some experience and understands, you know, what it's about. And then work with them. John Grisham, another story, he said, you know, he would write something interesting and he wanted to get his wife to read it because he thought he'd written something funny. And he's driving down the road and she's in the right front seat and she's not laughing. And he doesn't like that, you know.
0: She's not a
4: She doesn't think it's funny.
0: Well, that may be part of the marriage.
4: Yeah. I mean, but you know, the writing is an outlet, right? It's like any other creative venture. And the thing you need to do is don't write something you think is going to be what the market wants to read. Write something that you've got something invested in, something through your life experience, and something you're really excited about. Because if you can't get excited about it, why should a reader get excited about it?
0: I think that's a good lesson in life, exactly. If you're not excited about it, why would others be excited?
4: Yeah,
0: folks,
4: yeah.
0: 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We're hearing from author Landis Wade. He's also a recovering trial lawyer turned mystery author, and he interviewed over 500-plus authors on his popular Charlotte Readers podcast. Can people still go find that?
4: Yeah, you can actually stream it still on Apple Podcasts. I think after so many podcasts, they drop off the earlier ones, but you can get everything at Charlotte Readers Podcast VRCLimited.com.
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4: That's right.
0: So it's funny you're talking about rejection and, you know, getting feedback. I came from the family where I recently did a moderation of a panel up in D.C., and I sent it to my mother. And my mother was a writer, and she was always one of my harshest critics, like, you weren't lit right, or this didn't work out right. And she actually liked it, so I wasn't sure if she was okay. Or
4: yeah.
0: I said to my friends, this must have been all right, because usually my mom has like 10 points that she didn't like.
4: She didn't want to hurt your feelings, right?
0: No, I don't know what. I mean, she might have mellowed out at her age now. But, you know, I do know what you're talking about. When people get that false sense that they're really good at something because people say, oh, you're all right, you're all right, that's not helping you.
4: Yeah, and you need to challenge yourself. Like, you know, the first books I wrote, which were my Christmas courtroom trilogy series, that just came about by accident. It was one Thanksgiving. My wife is playing Miracle on 34th Street in the next room, and I get this idea to write a short story. And I say, I'm going to have a lawyer represent a guy who thinks he works for Santa Claus 2 days before Christmas. And if he doesn't solve the crime and get him out of his, you know, situation, Christmas won't come for all the kids. And I wrote and wrote and wrote, and at Christmas I gave it to the family, put it under the tree, and you thought I'd given the kids socks. You know, they tossed them over the left shoulder, right shoulder, you know. But it got me interested in the idea of writing, and later it became a book and a series. And then I thought, but what am I really interested in? Okay, I was a history major in college. I've been in Charlotte all my life until now that I live in Durham. And I thought, hey, let's explore some history in Charlotte, and let's tie mystery to the history. And by the way, since I've been taking my parents around to all the retirement communities in Charlotte, because my siblings told me the oldest son's supposed to do that, I still don't believe them, but that's what I did. And I found out about what it was like to move into retirement, all the emotion that goes into that. I thought, let's set it in a retirement community. Because if you're going to want people to solve a mystery, why not get people in there that, you know, have got a life's worth of experience? And here's the other key about setting a series in a retirement community. If you need somebody with expertise, just move them in.
0: Well, they're there.
4: They're there, or you can move them in. Yeah.
0: And they have plenty of time.
4: Yeah. And so that's what I did. I started the Indie Retirement Mystery Series. I started with the first book that's focused on the Mecklenburg Declaration of Independence. The second book that just came out this spring is focused on the Carolina Gold Rush that people don't realize actually happened here on the East Coast in the Carolinas, not in California. And so I decided to take that mystery and infuse it into that history. And it makes for fun to go talk about it too, because you don't have to go out there and say, hey, I wrote this book, you know, it's a mystery, buy this thing. I go ahead and talk about the Gold Rush, and I talk about the Mech Deck. And if you want to talk about it, we'll talk about some of that.
0: It's funny you mentioned taking your parents around to look at the facilities, because that was the source during one of our poker nights years ago. I had a friend, and he was talking about his kind of long-lost brother had come up from Mississippi, and they were showing their mom a facility around here. And then I said, man, that'd make a great Netflix show, that every episode you're rediscovering your relationship with this brother that's kind of a ne'er-do-well. And every time, you know, they're whining and dining you to have your mom come and stay. And then there's something each time that happens at one of the facilities, like a mystery or something. And you never really actually put her in a home, because now you're just enjoying spending time with your mom that you hadn't done in years, and your brother. Well, and he's like, yeah, that's kind of how it was. We just kept going and going.
4: My dad was willing to go. My mother was not. She had every excuse imaginable about why she could live into her home until she was 130 or whatever. And so everywhere we went, she'd always found something she didn't like. Finally, we convinced her to go. She's over there. She's a very social person. She knew half the people there before she got there, and the other half the next day. And I'm over there helping out one day, and I hear her talking to her friend. She says, you know, moving over here was the best decision I ever made.
0: Oh, so you got her to buy in.
4: She bought in. She bought in. Not only she bought in, she took credit for it, too. So,
0: well, that makes you a great son and a great lawyer, because generally you need to get your clients to buy into the decision.
4: Buy into the process, right, exactly.
0: Do you have any quotes from the books that you did from the writers, quotes from the writers?
4: Yeah.
0: So, you'd like to share with us?
4: Sure. I shared the one from Anthony Abbott, but here's one from Craig Nova, who's local. In the best of times, nothing can compare, and in the worst of times, it's totally miserable. Teresa Ann Fowler said, a lot of writing is just bricklaying. John Hart said, if you don't put your soul into it, if you don't bleed for it, you're kidding yourself. You're not a writer. You're a dilettante. And David Baldacci says, just because I've written all these books doesn't mean that I'm ever going to master this craft of writing. It's all these writers are who they are, you know, and they're who they are because they stuck with it.
0: So I pulled one from Clyde Edgerton.
4: Yeah, I like Clyde. Yeah.
0: And he said, if you're sitting in Hardee's and somebody in the next booth is having an argument and you are a writer, you'll stay there and listen to the argument and see how it turns out. What you're listening to is the mechanism of a relationship. And it's just all inspiring to know that there are these kind of things called people and they have relationships and there's something going on between them. And you can observe that and play around with it as a writer. It's like being a crazy bird watcher. Well, I think all of us have at some point what I call people watching.
4: Yes.
0: You just sit there and you wonder, you know, how, why, what are the motivations of the people? Why are they throwing food at them? Why are they arguing?
4: I mean, why do you put somebody in your novel that's a waiter who says something clever? Because you're out at dinner one night and a waiter said something clever and it gave you an idea. You know, the people that you run into on the street inspire you to do certain things with your work. Yeah, Clyde, he's a great writer. I was fortunate he blurbed my first book, Deadly Declarations. He called it delicious, funny, and suspenseful.
0: All right. So tell us, what is Deadly Declaration?
4: Okay. So Deadly Declarations explores the mystery of the Mecklenburg Declaration of Independence. Like any murder mystery, you're going to have a death in the first chapter, and we do. We have an older professor who dies, and when they find his body at the retirement community, he was working on a book about the Mecklenburg Declaration of Independence, but all of his materials are missing when they find his body. And so they don't understand really why. And I have a little author's note, if I can share this.
0: Yeah, share this. Tell us what the Mecklenburg Declaration of Independence is.
4: So this is what – I'll just read the author's note. The Mecklenburg Declaration of Independence has been an enigma for close to 250 years. According to oral history, the MECDEC was signed in the turbulent wake of British hostilities at Lexington and Concord, when prominent Mecklenburg County citizens and militia leaders met in the North Carolina backwoods of Charlotte, the town George Washington called a trifling place. There at a log courthouse, they debated their future allegiance to King George, and with their passions high and their principles firm, they declared their independence on May 20th, 1775, from the most powerful nation in the world, assuming all risk attendant to their lives and property earned by such a treasonable act. Historians have treated the MECDEC with disdain, running the gamut from contempt to indifference. Many called it fake. Others borrowed the words of Thomas Jefferson, who called it spurious. Unlike Jefferson's Declaration of Independence, signed 1 year later, there's no surviving MECDEC document. And yet, locals continue to celebrate the day. And the date, May 20th, 1775, remains on the North Carolina state flag and on the Mecklenburg County seal. Were the North Carolinians first in freedom, as one North Carolina state license plate says? Was the MECDEC nothing more than a fabrication to gain favor in the nation's revolutionary history? There's no dispute that a meeting was held at a log courthouse in Charlotte on May 20th, 1775, and that a tavern owner named James Jack rode his horse 500 miles to deliver documents from that meeting to the Continental Congress of Philadelphia. And there's no doubt that controversies followed, burned documents, missing documents, stolen documents, falsified documents, and yet curiously, virtually identical phrases appeared in the MECDEC and the Declaration of Independence, raising the question, the MECDEC did exist, who copied from whom?
0: Now, that is a very intriguing question. It's funny that you bring that up, the first, because, of course, first in flight is what we're always talking about.
4: Yeah.
0: And yet even there, there's some controversy where Ohio or other states have claimed, no, they're first in flight. But North Carolina has firmly, with the Wright brothers, said, no, we're first.
4: Right.
0: But this brings up an even bigger question.
4: Yeah, it's a bigger question. And it was a question debated by Thomas Jefferson and John Adams. The book opens with an actual letter that John Adams wrote to Thomas Jefferson in 1819, accusing Jefferson of withholding the MECDEC from him. And he later wrote to a friend and said he thought Jefferson captured, in other words, plagiarized the words of the MECDEC in the Declaration of Independence.
0: Really?
4: And those are fighting words. Right, exactly. And
0: those would be fighting words.
4: Yeah, and so all the Virginians were up in arms and called the North Carolinians backwoods people that had nothing to do with the, you know, the pageantry and the zeal and the glory of the Declaration or the Revolution. And yet now you'll see people talking about had it not been for the Southern campaign, we wouldn't have won the Revolutionary War.
0: Right.
4: You know, if it hadn't been for North Carolina, South Carolina, you know, those areas of the country, in Tennessee, it wouldn't have happened.
0: Well, oftentimes, you know, being in Chatham County and doing my time as mayor of Pittsboro, and I, you know, my background is history as well, like yours. Mm-hmm. You know, Cornwallis came right through Chatham County in Pittsboro, mm-hmm. and they lost the Battle of the Guilford Courthouse. And, you know, Greene was victorious, and they're chasing them all the way down to Wilmington. They get on their ships, and they sail up, and then they end up surrendering, right? Yeah. There where they land. But people forget about the importance of, yeah, Cornwallis came right through the middle of North Carolina.
4: Yeah. Now, in fairness, the MACDAC is a disputed event, right? It's never been solved. You can't prove or disprove it. Both sides have got good arguments about it. And that's why it was so much fun to put the MACDAC on trial in this particular book and actually have modern-day sleuths try to solve a problem that dates back 250 years.
0: So what's the name of the book?
4: So the book is Deadly Declarations. That was the book that released 4 years ago, and more recently, Deadly Gold Rush.
0: And how would people, if they wanted to get more familiar with that book, where would they go find it?
4: Well, they can just Google Landis Wade or go online. They can go to landiswade.com and find out more about the series, the books, right there.
0: Well, I think I'm going to have to read the book because that's a fascinating topic, and I'm really curious about how you frame it in the book. Folks, we're going to take a quick break. Please stay with us on the porch to hear more from our guest, Landis Wade.
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5: 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The very same night, Cat's Cradle Backroom will have the lo-fi songwriting of Philadelphia singer-songwriter Greg Mendez. Again, that's Friday, July 31st. And looking ahead to August, Wednesday the 26th, we've got a double bill at the Motor Co. Miami psych pop trio Mustard Service will be headlining with LA Indie Darlings Pity Party Girls Club, warming up the crowd. 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
1: Welcome back to On the Porch. Randy Voller and his friends bringing local flavor with zesty conversation. Come on up and grab a chair.
2: Folks, we're here on the porch with Landis Wade. He's a recovering trial lawyer turned mystery thriller author who has interviewed over 500 authors on his popular Charlotte Readers podcast. And he has written a number of very interesting books, one of which we're going to talk about right now, Deadly Gold Rush. Now, this is a book I was looking at preparing for the show. This is interesting. It's focused around a shady real estate developer.
3: How about that?
2: Which I don't really know. A lot of people would say you don't need to put shady in front of it.
3: That's like a double entendre. Yeah.
2: And I do real estate development, so look, yeah. You know, it's like the jokes about lawyers.
3: Yeah, that's a little redundant. That's true. Yeah. So I had this idea because Charlotte's got an interesting history in the fact that we want to tear down old buildings, right? We don't want anything to exist beyond 25 years ago. And they did it in a lot of areas. But really, underneath the streets of Charlotte, I've been hearing these stories for years about old gold mines. And I actually had played Little League Baseball a couple of blocks from the Mint Museum, which plays a big part in this history as well. So I started doing the research. I started finding out all these interesting stories about Charlotte's role in the Carolina Gold Rush. Now, for people that don't know, in 1799, little Conrad Reed was fishing in his father's Little Meadow Creek, and he came across something shiny. And he tried to lift it up, and he couldn't do it with one hand. He picked it up with two. It was a 17-pound gold nugget. But they didn't know what it was. His dad didn't know. And it became what Bruce Roberts called in his book about the gold rush, the world's most expensive doorstop for 3 years. And then they took it to a local jeweler who didn't know what it was. And it wasn't until he took it to Fayetteville that a Fayetteville jeweler saw what it was, offered him $3.50 at the time, and old man Reed took it, only to realize he'd been swindled. That was probably worth $4,000 or $5,000 at the time, which is millions and millions of dollars today. And so he goes back and starts panning for gold and turning his farm into this mining operation. Well, the word caught, people learned about it. Eventually, all the placer mining, the stuff on top, played out. And in 1825, 1830, they started thinking, how do we go get the gold? And somebody had the bright idea, let's dig down, you know, and follow the vein. And Charlotte ended up having more than 60 to 90 gold mines in the area. And some people called it the corrupting treasure. Some New York correspondent called Charlotte, you know, just this vile place with no morals. Some would, and Raleigh would still argue that today, I'm sure. But at the time, it was one of those things. But it actually brought.
2: So it was a gold rush town?
3: It was a gold rush town, yeah. And it brought the first bank to Charlotte. What's Charlotte now? Banking City. Brought the first newspaper to Charlotte. You know, we got the Observer now. So, you know, it actually transformed. And it brought in foreigners from you know, Europe. We had 10, the 10 mines from Cornwall coming in to do it. We had a couple of really flamboyant characters, the Count Vincent de Riva Fanoli from Italy, and we had a Captain John Penman from England coming in. And John Penman went around with three women all the time. He called his sisters, right? And he was a guy who liked to drink and party and dig for gold. And it was just one of these environments that, like, from the 1820s to 1860, that, you know, we were moving. Charlotte was on the move to the point that Congress put the first branch of the U.S. Mint in Charlotte.
2: All right, so in 1837, stop right there. Yeah. That is fascinating. So a lot of people associate kind of Western Carolina and Charlotte, and some of it is like the belt buckle of the Bible Belt, right, mm-hmm. You know, in the 20th century. But I've read various accounts like you just described that no. And I'd heard other stories Charlotte was a lot more wild.
3: Yeah. Well, the temperance community was in town too, as were the Bible thumpers, but they couldn't compete with the lust that was there for the gold.
2: At the gold
3: at the time. And it really brought all this industry. And to, you know, use Mark Twain's comments, you know, when there's gold, you need to be in the pick and shovel business to make money. And all these people in the pick and shovel business made money too. But that brought the Mint to Charlotte, which later became the first art museum in North Carolina in the 1920s when they're going to tear it down. The women in Charlotte got together, saved it, turned it into the Mint Museum of Art, and that building still looks today like it did then. So I thought, I got an idea. I saw something on the news about a couple of gold mines that had collapsed under houses.
2: Under houses.
3: And these houses in the Wilmore neighborhood back right up to the old Rudisill gold mine, where they mined gold from within 100 years. So I went over there and I found the old pump shaft. It's just covered in a piece of concrete. If you push it aside, you can go down 300 feet, you know. So I said, I got an idea. I'm going to put a body in a mine shaft, and I'm going to put 1830s gold coins on the body. And then I said to myself, why is the body there? Why are the coins there? And what do my characters have to do with it? And that got it going, you know.
2: That kind of drove it?
3: Yeah, that kind of drove it. And then I thought, one of my characters is going to be accused of murdering this, do I just have to say, real estate investor now?
2: It's a developer, you know, whatever he
3: say,
2: is.
3: I have to say suspect or suspicious or, you know, anything like that. Shady. What? I don't have to say shady, right?
2: Oh, here's the question. when does the time frame of this take place?
3: So both these books are modern days. You know, we got the community today. But what's happening is we're hearkening back to earlier times in history by what they find. In the first book, it's about the Meg Deck. In this book, they're finding these 1830s gold coins. Why are they here? They're finding a body in a mine shaft that's collapsed. Why is it here? And then also, everybody in the retirement community is being scammed by these gold scammers, right? They want to put all their retirement assets in gold, right? And so we're investing in an uptown gold mine. Can it happen? Will it happen? So I thought, and by the way, one of my characters is a retired lawyer. He's not me, but he's a retired lawyer. And so we put some trial conflict in these things too. And in this book, Deadly Gold Rush, Harriet Keaton, she's the other of the threesome that gets together to solve these murders. Her brother is accused of the murder. So Craig Travail has to have his first murder trial. And so, yeah, it's fun. It allows me to explore the history, to write something that, you know, moves fast, but that accidentally teaches some people about history. And then everything that my editor tells me to get out of the text because it's slowing everything down, it goes in the afterward, and we talk about it there. So you get the history in the back.
2: It's interesting that you centered around somebody that is a real estate developer, because obviously that's something that's a hot topic issue, you know, growth, smart growth, how right. Our communities have been growing over the last 50 years, 30 years, 20 years. And Mecklenburg, or the city state of Mecklenburg, we like to say, has grown tremendously in the last 50 years. But there's another pretty famous book, A Man in Full, that's centered around a real estate developer that you know, played for Georgia Tech, and they just turned that into a miniseries, I think, on Netflix. But again, centered around like a big character. So is the man that's murdered here, was he a big character in Charlotte in the book?
3: I mean, I can't. There are a lot of real estate developers in Charlotte, right?
2: I know.
3: A lot of famous. You can't pinpoint them exactly. I don't want to be sued for slander, right? But this one was involved in actually stealing the underground rights of this property in South End, right? And then going to use that to mine the gold or start an underground mining museum or whatever. And so that's the kind of scam that got them going. I can't say more because I don't want to ruin the
2: – You don't want to ruin the book. Folks, you are listening to On the Porch on WCHL 97.9 FM and streaming on chapelboro.com. This sounds like a fascinating book and an interesting topic.
3: Thank you. Yeah, it was fun to write and fun to research. And, you know, with the retirement community side to it, and speaking of retirement, don't be afraid of retirement, folks. Don't be afraid of retirement communities. There's more life going on there than in lots of places. In fact, every time I go speak at one of these communities about these books, they're into so many things. You know, they got hobbies, they got meetings, they got things to do. So if you're worried about what you're going to do in retirement, check out one of those communities.
2: Well, one of the nice things about those communities is it takes away the superstructure of the post-war life we were told to live. Mm. And suddenly, like, you're no longer having to work that corporate job or raising the family and having these responsibilities, and you can actually go explore, as you said, the creative side.
3: Yeah. And you can read. And if you want to be a writer, I mean, one of the things that – it's funny. One of the writers told me that somebody came up to him one time and said, I don't really like to read, but I like to write a book. And they go, well, if you don't like to read, you don't need to be writing a book. It's kind of like a surgeon saying they don't want to go to med school, but they love to operate on people. You know,
2: right.
3: You know, you need to love to read. And I love to read. And I love to really get into series, and I love to read books. And the podcast actually had me reading outside genres I wouldn't normally used to reading. And so if you read widely, you're going to actually find more interesting things. You're going to also be more empathetic. If our country would read more, we would be more tolerant of each other. We would see other people's positions. And if you can read a book where you can get into the point of view of a character that maybe you don't know much about, you don't know about that lifestyle, you don't know about how they grew up, you can see it from their point of view, and you can really see a different side. It's like what – I don't know if this is Mark Twain too, but it says, you know, to get rid of bigotry and hate in the world, people should travel more. Well, you can travel from your sofa with a good book. You know,
2: you certainly can.
3: Yeah. And you can travel in three different ways. You can do it on print, ebook, or audiobook. And they all count as reading. Even
2: right.
3: An audiobook counts as reading. And so I encourage people to read. I encourage people to, you know, if you've got a story to write, write it. But by all means, and you had Noor Gaskin on the podcast a few weeks ago. Noor's my editor. You know, she has this great thing she does, this add, subtract, reorder, and clarify. Do that to your own work. Add to it, subtract from it, clarify it, and reorder. You know, there's a funny thing somebody said to – it might have been Max Perkins, the famous editor who edited Thomas Wolfe's work, or it could have been somebody else who's famous. He said, you know, you've written a great book here, but it starts on page 50. And that's the mistake a lot of new writers make. They want to start at the beginning. You don't start at the beginning. You start with somebody hanging off the edge of a cliff with their fingernails scraping, you know, as they're trying to sort, and then you can go back and fill in some of the details.
2: As to how they got there. Why, yeah, you know, the backstory. Why are they there?
3: Yeah. Fill that in later.
2: I love the way you describe it, especially a love for your craft, because getting back to sports, which both you and I played, mm-hmm. One of the fascinating psychological studies of players is that someone can be incredibly gifted athletically, but if they don't love the sport, they may never achieve at the level that they could have professionally or mm-hmm. in college.
3: Yeah.
2: And that's one of the – people ask, well, what do you mean they don't love the sport? I said, well, a guy's tall, he's athletic, he's forced to play basketball. Maybe he'd rather play the violin or guitar.
3: Mm.
2: I've known a lot of people that were forced into a situation because of the gifts they had, but it was not what they loved.
3: Yeah, that's true. And before we finish up, I want to throw in a connection to Chapel Hill. I was born in Chapel Hill, lived here 1 year.
2: One year.
3: My dad actually just finished law school here, and he'd started his job as a clerk for the North Carolina Supreme Court. I was born on his first day of work. He wasn't there, of course, because that wasn't what men did back in 1957. They didn't show up for the birth. But, you know, that was 1 year. But I had a family connection to Carolina. My grandfather was a fellow named Jake Wade, Julius Jennings Wade. He was a sports information director at Chapel Hill during the Charlie Chuchu Justice era, right up until he died on Highway 54 in 1962. And unfortunately for me, I was only 5 years old at the time. So I didn't get to grill him about writing or what he did. But he had a lot of interesting, you know, he's in the North Carolina Sports Hall of Fame. But on his tombstone, this right over here next to the – I guess it's next to Carmichael. There's a cemetery right there.
2: Yeah, there is.
3: I think I've got it right. It's he was an athlete by hope. He was a gentleman by instinct, and he was a genius by nature. And he wrote something called the Jake Wade Sports Parade and later the Carolina Caravan. It was back in the day when, you know, you wrote not just about sports but about the human interest side of people here. Anyway, I like to hope that maybe, you know, a little bit of what he had got passed down. At least I get to write. And I did find maybe there'll be something coming in the future. But my cousin who lives in town here, we found together an old manuscript on the back of pilfered stationery from the Carolina Athletic Department.
2: That he wrote
3: on a typewriter. It was called Murder on Furlough. And then the second version was called The White Sand Murders. And it was Wrightsville Beach.
2: Wow.
3: And it was about an old reporter who ends up solving a crime. Anyway, I thought, yeah, maybe something will come of that.
2: Maybe you're coming to it naturally. Yeah. You know, it's funny you cite Choo Choo Justice because a lot of folks that just kind of associate Carolina with basketball don't realize that at one time college football was the big thing. And until the Dixie Classic got created and, you know, what was going on with NC State and then Carolina Duke, that college basketball was not number one. It was football. Yeah. The Iron Dukes were at Duke. And it's funny, unless you go back to the history, you don't know that. You just simply don't know it.
3: Yeah, I grew up in a family that taught me what a four-letter word was, and it began with the letter D, and now I live in Durham.
2: You know? And now you live in Durham, so you're going to have to be very careful. So, all right. Yeah. If people want to find out more about you, where do they go on to check you out online?
3: Yeah, go to landiswade.com, and if you'll sign up for my newsletter there, you can do that. And all my books, information is there, and you can Google me too, and you can check out Charlotte Readers Podcast at that website too.
2: Well, it's been great having you up on the porch. We hope to have you up here again, especially if you're putting out another book. Maybe it's going to be about Carolina.
3: Maybe. You never know.
2: You never know. It's just been a real pleasure having you up on the porch today. And folks, On the Porch welcomes leaders from the worlds of art, academia, business, and politics. 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
1: ABC News, I'm Wayne Cabot. Gas prices back up to around $4 a gallon across the country, up over a dollar since before the U.S. war against Iran. Energy Secretary Chris Wright on ABC's This Week says, don't compare pump prices to a year ago.
2: Gasoline prices today are more than a dollar a gallon cheaper than they were 4 years ago under the Biden administration. And we'll do everything we can to drive them further down in the weeks and months ahead.
1: Iran's Atomic Energy Organization says the U.S. has attacked a nuclear power plant. The U.S. promising to retaliate for the deaths of two American troops at an airbase in Jordan. Iran is hitting American allies that host U.S. troops, including Kuwait, which reports another strike on a water desalination plant. Social media influencers Andrew and Tristan Tate arrested in Miami. The British want them on rape and sex trafficking charges, charges the Tate brothers deny. This is ABC News. If you plan to watch the World Cup in only a few hours, the good news is you should be able to see the ball. ABC meteorologist Jeff Smith says the smoky haze from Canada's fires is lifting.
3: We'll call the air quality moderate. It won't be completely clear. There'll probably be a little bit of haze out there, but most of it will be aloft. Not a lot of it down here at the surface. It'll be a lot better than it's been lately.
1: It's not just the lettuce sold to Taco Bell. The Food and Drug Administration now saying a sample of iceberg lettuce from Taylor Farms tested positive for cyclospora, not part of the current recall. A second person has died from Legionnaire's outbreak on New York's Upper East Side, breathing in contaminated outdoor air. 5.5 magnitude quake has just shaken the Andes region of Peru. At least five people killed. Buildings have collapsed. Polling from the Washington Post says Democrats have the edge in the midterms because Democrats are far more motivated to vote. Wayne Cabot, ABC News.
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11: Hello and welcome. Happy Sunday. This is Carl Nordgren. We're on 97.9 The Hill. The show is Exploring Your Creative Genius. I'm so happy to be with you every week. Thank you so much for tuning in. This is the show that believes creativity is too important to be defined. A definition restricts. A definition is static. We need a big perspectives and dynamic perspectives on what it means to be creative. And when the whole world around us is changing, how can a static definition of creativity serve us? So this show gives you lots of prompts, lots of directions, lots of insights, lots of behaviors, lots of voices. I have guests often. Today it's just me. And today I'm going to talk about a topic that I've visited with you before. I learned when I was a CEO of a couple of my startups that if you want something to be seen as important by the organization, you want to talk about it more than one time. You want to talk about it multiple times. I learned as a professor at Duke University that students will understand a creative concept differently the second and the third and the fifth time they hear it. And so I bring that thinking, that learning to my service to you here. And so this is a show where you're going to hear some stuff you've heard before. I hope I'm going to share it with you in a different fashion, and I hope you'll be in a different place so that you'll be able to take in different aspects of it than you did before. I always try to adapt my content when I'm doing workshops, when I'm doing a multi-session course. I always try to adapt the content to the folks that are going to be in the room with me. But no matter how I adapt it, I always begin with this build that I'm going to do very quickly for you today. I'll take more time with it when in workshop. The build begins with research that you've heard me talk about time and time and time again, and that's when using the creativity assessment tool that NASA used in their recruitment of creative and innovative scientists and engineers and created a grading scale NASA did using this assessment. And their top 5% performers on this creativity assessment, they labeled their creative geniuses. The folks who developed the assessment tool used it to evaluate the creativity of 1,600 4- and 5-year-old school children. 98% of them performed at NASA's creative genius level. Since we're all born, you and me and everybody in your house and everybody in your apartment and everybody in your offices, since we're all born with remarkable creative qualities, if we want to grow those qualities, all it takes is your intentionality, right? You've got this wonderful, natural resource. All you have to be is intentional. All you have to do is declare. Probably first declaring to yourself, then declaring to the people around you that from now on, you're going to be your most creative self. When you make that declaration, you get an immediate victory because the 4P professions, the poets and the philosophers, but also the psychologists and the physicists, they all agree in these 4 very different perspectives on work and the world and life. They all agree on one thing, and that is we don't see the world the way it is. We see the world the way we are. And so when you begin to see the world as a creative

0: feel honored when a speaker understands that the person they're speaking to is providing their undivided attention because they're going to be heard. And isn't that important? We want to be seen. We want to be known. We want to be heard. What a wonderful victory that is right away when you give somebody your undivided attention. What I would also urge you to do intentionally is not just give your undivided attention, but to listen appreciatively. When a friend, a colleague, an associate, for instance, brings to you a brand new creative idea, oh my gosh, they're so fragile in their early stages, aren't they? If you wanted to show how smart you were, you could just blow it over as easy as you could. But instead, if you engage in appreciative listening when they bring you this idea, and you listen for the very best of the idea, you listen for the best aspects, the best part of the idea, and you listen intentionally for the very best through your appreciative listening, some good things are going to happen from that as well. First of all, isn't it quite likely that if you've been listening appreciatively, that the first things you're going to say back to your friend or your colleague about this idea comes from that appreciative place where you've been listening? So the first things you're going to say are very likely going to be appreciative. I don't guarantee that this will happen, but I've seen it happen, that when I speak appreciatively to an entrepreneur about their new idea, sometimes that idea even appreciates. Isn't that cool? Isn't that cool? When you speak appreciatively of that idea, you've in effect established a little bit of common ground between you and the person who is talking to you, a little bit of common ground of your appreciation, your shared appreciation for this idea. Now that you're standing together on a piece of common ground of appreciation, when you now feel like you're doing your friend, your colleague, a service by critiquing the idea, they're now going to hear it much better. They will now hear it much better because you're standing on a common ground of appreciation. They know that you've appreciated the idea. They are now prepared to hear your thoughts about the idea, your critical thoughts about the idea. Again, this show will not define creativity, but when Steve Jobs was asked, "What is creativity?" he said, "Creativity is simply connecting the dots." So make sure you have lots of dots. And so when you're engaged in this close, appreciative listening, that's what you're doing, folks. You're collecting dots, right? You're collecting your subconscious is collecting dots that are the form of the idea, the tenor of the idea, the pattern of the idea, the construct of the idea. You're absorbing all of that in your subconscious. You're collecting dots, and they will be there for when it's time for you to connect them. We're going to connect some more dots for you when you come back from the break. Talk to you in a minute.
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2: 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I'm Carl Nordgren. Happy Sunday to you all. In the first segment of the show, I set up a chain that results in us getting to the point where we want to talk about being intentional in our communications. Then we went on to talk about how important it is to be listening, to give your undivided attention, to listen appreciatively. Now let's talk a little bit about your communication. Let's talk a little bit about you speaking, and let's begin with sort of that transition from you listening appreciatively and now you're speaking. Well, again, now that you've been listening appreciatively, let's speak appreciatively. And not just with that prompt of you're close listening to somebody's idea. When you initiate the conversation yourself, why don't we try to speak appreciatively? Let's be giving the very best of what we have to share. Let's speak empathetically, right? Let's get a sense of who we're speaking to and speak to them in a fashion that makes it most likely that they'll hear you. I see a great range on people, social scientists, estimating how many words we speak each day. The first few times I checked, it seemed to be pretty consistently right around 12,000. I now see numbers that are less than that and numbers greater than that. Perhaps COVID has sort of stirred the pot a little bit, but we speak a lot every day. You know that. You don't need to know the numbers. And that's an opportunity. When we talk, that's an opportunity to bring more creative energy into the world. Here's some thoughts about how to bring more creative energy into the world. If we can just do this two or three times a day when we're conversing with the world, wouldn't that be a wonderful thing, bringing all that new creative energy out in the world? One tip is to be more open-ended in how you are talking to people. My classic example is use the word could more frequently than you use the word should. You could do this to your idea is a very different impact on the listener than you saying you should do this with your idea, right? It gives them opportunity to fill in, right, to be part of and not to be directed. So could versus should. Don't declare, but wonder, right? Don't insist, but imagine. That's ways to bring other people into the conversation with you that invites them in. Ask open-ended questions, not yes or no questions. Was it a good meeting? Yes. What was it about the meeting that was so good would be a better way to ask that question from the beginning. What was it about the meeting? What did you learn in that meeting, right? An open-ended question that invites people to share with you. The open-endedness is such a powerful, powerful concept. When you bring something to people that is incomplete, it's their natural inclination to want to complete it, to want to add to it. We all understand, of course we all understand, that our thoughts shape our words. We need to be much more mindful about how our words shape our subsequent thinking. What we call something has a profound impact on how we subsequently will see it, or how we subsequently will use it, how we subsequently will think about it. So we want to be careful with how we label things. One of the examples that I use time and again is if I'm in a workshop, if I'm in a room with people, I will say to them, raise your hand if you like to be taken advantage of. And I've been doing that for probably 20 plus years, and only once has somebody raised their hand and they apologized to me afterwards for being a little bit of a smart aleck because they didn't know where I was going with it. So, of course, we don't want to be taken advantage of. But isn't it interesting that in our American culture that so very, very frequently, it's not quite automatic, but it's so close to automatic that when we see an opportunity come along, we will say, I know I said once upon a time, I wonder how I can take advantage of that opportunity. Now, saying it, because again, we're being mindful of the impact of our words that we choose, saying it doesn't necessarily mean that I'm going to take the best for me and leave the rest for you. But saying I'm going to take advantage of this opportunity incrementally points me in that direction, right? If I say that, at least I'm incrementally pointing in that direction. So these days, I try to discipline myself with my intentional commitment to being my most creative version of myself that I can be. These days, I try to discipline myself to say when that opportunity comes along, I wonder how I can create advantage. I wonder how I can create advantage from that opportunity. Now, once again, it doesn't necessarily mean that I'm going to nurture it, cultivate it, care for it, invite really good people to come in and share the advantages by working on this with me. It doesn't necessarily mean that that's the behavior that I will pursue when I say I'm going to create advantage from this opportunity. But at least incrementally, it directs my thinking in that direction. Here's an example that bothered me quite a bit at the time. Maybe it took me a couple of months to figure this out. When COVID came, we made such a big, big mistake. And hey, I've been an entrepreneur facing too many unknowns where I've made a whole lot of mistakes in my initial stages of ignorance. And so I'm not blaming anybody for this. I'm just pointing this out as a lesson for us to take something away from. We made a big mistake in the early days of COVID when we said we want 6 feet of social distancing. Two reasons why that was a mistake. First is it was wrong. It wasn't accurate, right? What we wanted was 6 feet of physical distancing. That's what we wanted, yet we said we want 6 feet of social distancing. What does that mean? What does 6 feet of social distancing even mean? But boy, there's no doubt what is meant when we're calling for 6 feet of physical distancing. The other reason why this was a mistake is because it took this really important word, social, off the table. It was no longer could be used because it seems to me that savvy, sensitive, empathetic political leadership, community leadership could very well have crafted some sort of message that goes something like, boy, at times of physical distancing, when we're asking for you to be careful being too close to each other physically, we sure need social cohesion. We sure need social unity. We sure need social closeness. And here's how we can do both. That political leadership could now communicate with us. Here's how we're going to do both. Here's how we're going to ask you, even though we're asking for you to be physically distant, here's examples of how we can be socially unified, even though we're being told to stay away from each other physically, or at least step back from each other physically. So we got a break up again. We're up against a break, and I'll talk to you in a minute.
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2: 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Thanks for coming on back. This is Carl Nordgren, 97.9 The Hill, Exploring Your Creative Genius. I hope you're having a good Sunday. I hope you'll have a great week. When I looked at the 10-day weather forecast for this area, I think, the heat starts to moderate a little bit later in this week? I sure hope so. So in the first two segments, we were talking about the importance of being intentional in your communication, to engage in close, undivided attention listening, to be engaged in creative use of language. I used the word open-ended a couple of times. Let's, in this segment, talk about that concept, the concept of open-endedness, not only useful in communications but useful throughout your creative work. And I learned about the concept of open-endedness when I was part of the leadership team at a marketing services agency here in Chapel Hill called FGI. Jim Protzman, Alan Norris, Steve Lerner, and Archie Purcell were other partners there. And this is pre-digital day, folks. And so when Alan Norris headed up our creative group, and so when one of his art directors came with an ad that they were working on and a brochure that they were working on, and then there was going to be an image in the piece, they couldn't do what art directors can do now, which is to just go online, download an image, and have that be the placeholder for you until the final piece of art is created. We couldn't do that once upon a time back there in the late 80s, early 90s. So what art directors, creative directors did instead was that they would do a pencil sketch, a rough pencil sketch of the image, and use that as the placeholder. And I was curious all throughout the 5 years I was part of FGI. I was so curious that I liked that rough pencil sketch more than I liked the final piece of art. And that is absolutely no reflection on Alan Norris and his team. They were winning awards left and right for the quality of their creative work. I learned once I started teaching creativity why these sketches had such a powerful impact on me, and that's because they were open-ended. Because they weren't complete, I was called upon to complete them. I was called upon to use my imagination to see this image in some fashion that would represent what it needs to represent. I was creating the image in my mind. The final piece of art, no matter how spectacularly perfect it was, kept me out. Right, I couldn't participate in that image any longer. So this quality of open-endedness, when I was an entrepreneur, time and again, I brought ideas that I was working on for the organization, for the team. I brought them in their incomplete early stages so that other people could own them still, right? Not a final idea that they can either execute willingly or execute begrudgingly, but rather to bring that idea in the early stages so that they could participate in it, help create it with me. And now it's theirs, and now they own it, and now they're enthusiastic about it, and now they're excited about it. So the power of open-endedness is something that I urge you all to consider, not just in your communication, where it is really important, right? If you're open-ended in your communication, you're giving people an opportunity to participate in the communication, but in your expression of your ideas, your thoughts, your plans, if you want others to work on this with you, give them an opportunity to make their contribution, to make their investment by leaving it open-ended for them. All right, we got a couple of minutes here left here, folks. I'm going to do my best job selling you on – well, first of all, let me mention my book. My book came out about a month ago, Common Ground for Us. This book carries a subtitle, which is Warning. This book makes folks optimistic. I know the book is available at local bookstores. If it's not, they'll order it for you. On my website, I say please don't buy this book from Amazon, but there's other places there. Other online platforms where one it can also be bought. My author website is my name, carlnordgren.com. The book is getting wonderful response from those who have read it so far. And the book is two things at the same time. The book is a guide, a manual for you and I for what particular creative concepts will help us prepare for the unknowable future. Open-endedness is one of them. And the book also offers political leaders, well, politicians, an opportunity to be political leaders by refreshing this weaponized political language that they've been using for, what, at least a decade now, by giving a chance to refresh that language. That's the purpose of my book, Common Ground for Us. I'm going to also offer in this last 30 seconds, I repeat my offer to do a free workshop for you. My email is carlnordgren14@gmail.com. I can do workshops for any nonprofit, for a book club, for a community organization, for your church leadership group. I would love to do one. You can get 5 people there, we'll do a good job. If we get 10 people there, we're going to do a great job. If we get 20 people there, we're going to have a party. They can be an hour long. They can be 90 minutes long. I want to be in the room with people, but we can make it a Zoom call or a Zoom session if we need to. Thank you very much, folks, for listening. I hope you have a wonderful week.
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12: Hey there, this is Henry Taylor, and here's what you can find on chapelboro.com today. This month marks the 5-year anniversary of the time a group of wolf dogs escaped their enclosure and went on the run across Orange County. But where and how are they now? We checked in with 2 of the wolf dogs, who now spend their days at a refuge in Colorado. Head to our news section to see pictures of the animals and what their caretakers told us about their lives since their big escape. Also in news, an outbreak of Cyclospora chiatinensis continues in the United States, and some people in Orange County have reported falling sick from the parasite, according to the county health department. Head to our news section to read their advice on avoiding the sickness. And finally, members of the UNC football team spoke to the media at the ACC kickoff event in Charlotte on Friday, including head coach Bill Belichick and receiver Jordan Shipp. Go to our sports section to read the highlights. It's all on chapelboro.com.
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19: 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Dr. Deborah Stroman brings you stimulating sports and society discussions with some of the biggest influencing forces in sports and sports business. From athletes to owners, If You Only Knew covers all the bases with informative and engaging content from end zone to end zone.
20: I have a few new passions that I want to share with you. In my lifelong effort to educate and inspire people to action. During this past February's Black Men's Brain Health Conference, where we focus on dementia and Alzheimer's disease, I met a very engaging scientist who convinced me to take a closer look at the positive benefits of cannabis. Now, I am all in. I'm all in for this usage of a particular hemp-based product for several reasons. And in particular, I want to help athletes perform and recover better. I'm hopeful that you already know that cannabis is more than 28 million years old. Its first application was noted in Taiwan approximately 3,000 years ago. So this isn't anything new. Why cannabis? It is a natural healer. And it's been known to help people with their pain, with their inflammation, with their sleep, and definitely anxiety. And my usage over the past month and a half has really, really helped me with inflammation in my joints. My collaboration with Dr. Shunzhou Han began with a shared question. Is there a product available today that delivers CBD and CBG, ideally, to help athletes? With verified purity, consistent dosing, and no compromise to nutrition or training. The injury gap is real. Women's basketball, like many other sports, women's basketball is a physically demanding sport. The cutting, the jumping, and sprinting are very intense. And the female body, for a set of reasons we now understand fairly well, faces a different injury profile than the male body during the same work. Recent multi-center research tracking thousands of athletes' exposures reveals a consistent gap. Female basketball players sustain injuries at a rate roughly 13% higher than their male counterparts overall. But the gap widens dramatically in specific categories. Female basketball players are nearly three times more likely to tear their ACL. They're nearly 5.5 times more likely to sustain a bone stress fracture. These are not marginal differences, these are structural disparities. So let me discuss just a little bit these three injury categories that define the challenge. Knee and ACL injuries. I've been pretty blessed to not have knee surgery, double knee surgery, like some of my teammates. The anterior cruciate ligament is one of the most important stabilizers in the knee. For female athletes, it's also one of the most vulnerable. Women have 1.49 times higher risk of overall knee injury compared to male players, but the specific risk for ACL tears is 2.88 times higher, and for meniscus injuries, 2.97 times higher. These numbers reflect biology. Female athletes typically have a wider pelvis, which creates a larger Q angle, the inward angle from hip to knee. This geometry places more lateral stress on the knee joint during dynamic movement. The intercondylar notch, the groove in the femur where the ACL sits, tends to be narrower in women. And hormonal factors matter too. Elevated estrogen during certain phases of the menstrual cycle weakens the ACL's load-bearing capacity by affecting how the ligaments' cells produce collagen. Then there's what biomechanists call ligament dominance. Female athletes on average rely more on knee ligaments to absorb force and less on the surrounding hamstring musculature. When landing from a jump, this shows up as a valgus collapse, the knee caving inward, which places enormous stress on the ACL. These are teachable, trainable patterns, but they require attention. Then we've got bone stress fractures. Now here is where the disparity is even starker. Female basketball players are 5.48 times more likely to sustain ankle and foot bone stress fractures than male players. The leading cause is a condition called relative energy deficiency in sport, or RED-S. This happens when an athlete's caloric output consistently exceeds her intake. Not always from intentional restriction, sometimes simply from the demands of training. When energy availability drops, the body begins to compromise reproductive function and bone mineralization. The skeletal system, already under the repetitive high-impact stress of basketball, no longer has the biological resources to repair micro damage between sessions. Stress fractures are the result. This is a systemic issue, not a personal failure. That's why it requires systemic solutions. The recovery gap. So after a major injury, female athletes face a longer and harder road back. Studies tracking outcomes after ACL reconstruction consistently show that female athletes report lower scores on return to sport assessments at 2, 6, and 10 years post-surgery. They experience higher rates of fear, anxiety, and post-traumatic stress related to re-injury. They take longer to reach the psychological readiness that makes full return possible. This psychological dimension is often underestimated. Fear of re-injury affects how an athlete moves, how hard she pushes, and how much she trusts her body. It's an important part of physical recovery. The physical side is no simpler. ACL rehabilitation involves months of progressive loading and involves working muscles that have compensated for the injury for weeks or months. It involves daily soreness. The chronic physical discomfort of rehab directly interferes with sleep, mood, and the ability to perform even basic daily functions. Recovery is not just surgery and physical therapy. It is a full body metabolic challenge. So what can help with ACL injuries, bone stress fractures, and recovery? Something you probably haven't even heard of. ECS, the endocannabinoid system, ECS. It offers a highly targeted biochemical pathway to address the unique physiological disadvantages faced by female basketball players. Let's take a break here. I'm talking about cannabis. I'm talking about CBD and CBG for performance and recovery. 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
21: 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I'm the president of the Friends of Chapel Hill Public Library. 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
20: Talking about cannabis and talking about how it can be helpful in athlete performance and recovery. And so what can help with ACL injuries, bone stress fractures, and recovery? Probably you've not heard of the endocannabinoid system, a very, very important system within our bodies. It's a complex cell signaling system that helps regulate your body functions, including sleep and mood, among others. It was first identified in the early 1990s by researchers exploring THC, a well-known cannabinoid. Cannabinoids are compounds that are found in cannabis. Now, experts are still trying to fully understand ECS, but so far we know it plays a role in regulating a range of very, very important functions and processes, including sleep, mood, your appetite, your memory, reproduction and fertility, immune function, and pain control. The endocannabinoid system, or again, ECS, it exists and is active in your body even if you don't use cannabis. I have to repeat that. This system, ECS, it exists and is active in your body even if you don't use cannabis. Now, it operates differently from other neurotransmitters by acting in a retrograde manner. As in, it goes backwards. It travels backward across the synapse to control our neurotransmitter release and maintain balance. What is the effect of ECS? Well, it affects our brain activity. It regulates our synaptic plasticity, neurotransmission, emotional processing, and learning. That sounds pretty important, folks. How about our body? ECS is a big part of our physical regulation. It regulates our pain management, our appetite, our metabolism, our reproductive function, and inflammatory responses. And how many diseases and injuries have we heard are related to inflammation of the body? Also, neuroprotection. The ECS system is heavily involved in regulating neuroinflammation and protecting neurons, making it a target for neurodegenerative disorders. So is there any surprise anybody's talking about cannabis? Recent peer-reviewed literature demonstrates how cannabidiol, as in CBD, and cannabigerol, CBG, can directly mitigate the ACL injuries, the bone stress fractures, and recovery, which I've already spoken about, without producing any intoxicating or psychoactive high. That is, cannabis is available to help with brain activity, physical regulation, and neuroprotection without the high. Now, experts aren't completely sure how CBD interacts with this endocannabinoid system, but they do know that it doesn't bind to the receptors the way THC does. As in someone getting high, getting the buzz. Instead, many believe it works by preventing endocannabinoids from being broken down. This allows them to have more of an effect on your body. Others believe that CBD, it binds to a receptor that hasn't been discovered yet. So while all these details of how it works are still under debate, research suggests that CBD can help with pain, nausea, and other symptoms associated with multiple conditions, and that is a good thing. Remember, it's natural. So I support Dr. Han's nano emulsion technology. Nano emulsion technology. This is where you transform plant active ingredients to stable formulations. So his product, it's water compatible. As in, you squirt it in your favorite hot or cold beverage. Put it in your smoothie, in your coffee, in your hot chocolate, in your tea. And I know some people are concerned about gummies, as in there's too much sugar. I agree. And I'm definitely not smoking anything, especially, you know, athletes generally do not smoke. But I know some people are trying to get the benefits of this amazing plant, hemp, cannabis. But there is an alternative. The water-compatible product. Say goodbye to sugary gummies. Say goodbye to smoking. And again, there's no THC. You're not going to get high. In summary, female athletes face unique challenges that require tailored solutions. We have to have better recovery solutions. Traditional recovery methods present challenges. Inconsistent results, limited focus on long-term healing, over-reliance on pharmaceuticals. Get off the drugs, folks. And there's a poor fit with athlete routines. Female athletes require solutions that support healing at the structural level. Solutions that improve day-to-day recovery. Solutions that integrate easily into training and hydration habits. Non-psychoactive cannabinoids, when delivered in a practical and consistent format, represent a promising approach to supporting recovery, performance, and long-term health. Again, I've been trying it, and it's been working. And I want to share that this good information with as many people as possible. Now, this is not a replacement for medical care, but a complementary, holistic strategy that aligns with the evolving needs of modern athletes. So are you interested? You want to learn more? 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
20: 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It's good for bone healing. It enhances collagen, strengthens fracture repair, improves biomechanical integrity. 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But one thing that we know is that going natural is a good thing to consider. 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I think having a water compatible product makes it easier for my routine. 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And so I encourage you to follow up with me if you're interested in learning more about a particular product that is making a difference for thousands of people across this country. Nano emulsion technology makes a lot of sense. And so if you're interested, contact me at info@dstroman.com. And again, this is not a replacement for medical care, but a complementary holistic strategy that aligns with the evolving needs of modern athletes. And as Phil Knight said, the founder of Nike, that if you have a body, you're an athlete. So learn more about the endocannabinoid system. Learn more about cannabinoids. And consider making a difference. Consider making a difference in your life. There's a lot going on with sports and alternative ways to heal. So this isn't surprising. There's been considerable demand from elite athletes for the reconsideration of cannabis for its role as an analgesic and also for its role in reducing symptoms related or associated with traumatic brain injury. And so we've had calls from the NFL's Players Association for reconsideration of their cannabis policy and for more access for medical purposes. And so this public perception has brought the discussion back to the boardrooms of the governing bodies of professional sports, whether it's the IOC, the International Olympic Committee, the World Anti-Doping Agency, and other governing bodies questioning performance-enhancing effects of cannabinoids and their health effects on athletes. These questions have come back because there are many, many athletes now who are using cannabis in one form or another. And I'm concerned about the safety and the usage, and so you have to do your research and find those products, find those companies that are truly natural and not causing harm to the body. I found one. I hope you'll agree with me. 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

National Weather Service has issued severe thunderstorm watch number 498, effective until 8 p.m. This watch includes the following counties in North Carolina: Alamance, Chatham, Durham, Franklin, Grahamville, Harnett, Johnson, Lee, Moore, Orange, Pearson, Randolph, Vance, Wake, and Warren. Remember, a severe thunderstorm watch means the conditions are favorable for the development of severe weather, including large hail and damaging winds, in and close to the watch area. While severe weather may not be imminent, persons should remain alert for rapidly changing weather conditions and listen for later statements and possible warnings. Stay tuned to NOAA Weather Radio, commercial radio and television outlets, or internet sources for the latest severe weather information.

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0: Andrew here with a check of the Chapelboro concert calendar. Massachusetts rockers Passion Pit will be bringing their brand of synth pop to the Ritz on Friday, July 31st. The very same night, Cat's Cradle Backroom will have the lo-fi songwriting of Philadelphia singer-songwriter Greg Mendez. Again, that's Friday, July 31st. And looking ahead to August, Wednesday the 26th, we've got a double bill at the Motor Co. Miami psych pop trio Mustard Service will be headlining with LA indie darlings Pity Party Girls Club, warming up the crowd. 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We do a whole hour of music from bands soon to be playing in the community.
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1: Hey there, this is Henry Taylor, and here's what you can find on chapelboro.com today. This month marks the 5-year anniversary of the time a group of wolf dogs escaped their enclosure and went on the run across Orange County. But where and how are they now? We checked in with two of the wolf dogs, who now spend their days at a refuge in Colorado. Head to our news section to see pictures of the animals and what their caretakers told us about their lives since their big escape. Also in news, an outbreak of Cyclospora chiatinensis continues in the United States, and some people in Orange County have reported falling sick from the parasite, according to the county health department. Head to our news section to read their advice on avoiding the sickness. And finally, members of the UNC football team spoke to the media at the ACC kickoff event in Charlotte on Friday, including head coach Bill Belichick and receiver Jordan Shipp. Go to our sports section to read the highlights. It's all on chapelboro.com.
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0: 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And Orange Community Players are raising the curtain this month on this year's summer musical for them, also a classic, Anything Goes. 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
1: Andrew here with a check of the Chapel Grove concert calendar. Massachusetts Rockers Passion Pit will be bringing their brand of synth pop to the Ritz on Friday, July 31st. The very same night, Cat's Cradle Backroom will have the lo-fi songwriting of Philadelphia singer-songwriter Greg Mendez. Again, that's Friday, July 31st. And looking ahead to August, Wednesday the 26th, we've got a double bill at the Motor Co. Miami psych pop trio Mustard Service will be headlining with LA Indie Darlings Pity Party Girls Club, warming up the crowd. 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You can also join me on Wednesdays at 7, right after Live and Local, for the Soundcheck Hour. 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

0: National Weather Service in Raleigh has issued a severe thunderstorm warning for southwestern Nash County, east central Wake County, southwestern Wilson County, northeastern Johnston County, until 4:30 p.m. At 3:40 p.m., severe thunderstorms were located along a line extending from Zebulon to 11 miles west of Bay Leach near Clayton, moving east at 20 miles per hour. Hazard, 60 miles per hour wind gusts. Source, radar indicated. Impact, expects damage to roofs, siding, and trees. Locations impacted include Zebulon, Bailey, Wendell, Kenley, Middlesex, Sims, Emmett, Buckhorn Reservoir, and Flowers. This includes the following highways: Interstate 95 between mile markers 121 and 116. North Carolina Highway 264 between mile markers 20 and 38. For your protection, move to an interior room on the lowest floor of a building. Repeating, a severe thunderstorm warning has been issued until 4:30 p.m. for the following counties in North Carolina: Johnson, Nash, Wake, and Wilson.
1: Head to our news section to read their advice on avoiding the sickness. 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
1: 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And Orange Community Players are raising the curtain this month on this year's summer musical for them, also a classic, Anything Goes. 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

0: Andrew here with a check of the Chapelboro concert calendar. Massachusetts rockers Passion Pit will be bringing their brand of synth pop to the Ritz on Friday, July 31st. The very same night, Cat's Cradle Backroom will have the lo-fi songwriting of Philadelphia singer-songwriter Greg Mendez. Again, that's Friday, July 31st. And looking ahead to August, Wednesday the 26th, we've got a double bill at the Motor Co. Miami psych pop trio Mustard Service will be headlining with LA Indie Darlings Pity Party Girls Club, warming up the crowd. 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We do a whole hour of music from bands soon to be playing in the community.
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1: Hey there, this is Henry Taylor, and here's what you can find on chapelboro.com today. This month marks the 5-year anniversary of the time a group of wolf dogs escaped their enclosure and went on the run across Orange County. But where and how are they now? We checked in with two of the wolf dogs, who now spend their days at a refuge in Colorado. Head to our news section to see pictures of the animals and what their caretakers told us about their lives since their big escape. Also in news, an outbreak of Cyclospora chiatenensis continues in the United States, and some people in Orange County have reported falling sick from the parasite, according to the county health department. Head to our news section to read their advice on avoiding the sickness. And finally, members of the UNC football team spoke to the media at the ACC kickoff event in Charlotte on Friday, including head coach Bill Belichick and receiver Jordan Shipp. Go to our sports section to read the highlights. It's all on chapelboro.com.
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2: 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Now, here's Randy.
3: Hey there, I'm Randy Voller. Come up on the porch, where today our guest is Landis Wade. He's a recovering trial lawyer turned mystery thriller author who has interviewed over 500 authors on his popular Charlotte Readers podcast. Landis, welcome to the porch.
4: Yeah, Randy, thank you for having me. I appreciate it.
3: It's great to have you here. It's a really hot one today in Chapel Hill.
4: Yeah, pass the lemonade, please.
3: You have some lemonade, and by the way, thank goodness for air conditioning in the South. We couldn't live here without AC.
4: I was talking about that the other day. They don't have it in some countries, you know, and we're just fortunate that we have it.
3: Yes. We are, because when you do get this kind of heat, when I've traveled to Europe and they're not prepared for it, it's almost unbearable.
4: Yeah. Do you remember the old attic fans we had?
3: I do.
4: Yeah. And the window units.
3: And those window units. I mean, when I used to work down east years ago, it's kind of a whole different world east of 95. And you get into those marshes and various places that they would tell me this was why they invented sweet tea, because it was so hot.
4: That's good. I like it.
3: And nobody wanted to work in the middle of the afternoon because it was just ungodly. Work early, work late.
4: Yeah, yeah.
3: So, all right, tell us what it's like to go from a recovering trial lawyer and turn into an author.
4: Well, you go from experiencing conflict on a daily basis to writing about it. And it's much more relaxing, less stressful. You know, as a trial lawyer, you're in the middle of it, right? You kind of It's kind of like an athletic contest to some extent. You're planning ahead, and then you're in it, and you're doing it. But you never know exactly how it's going to turn out. You know whether to win or lose. You don't know what the judge is going to do. You don't know what the jury is going to do. But when you're writing a book, you control all that, right? And I love it, because then you can sort of plot the beginning, the end, the middle. And, it's when you're retired, it's a much more relaxing way to spend your day.
3: So as a trial lawyer, what type of cases did you handle?
4: So I practiced law for 35 years. I started out doing, you know, the general rotation of things, and I gravitated toward litigation because, you know, I was still young. I'd played college athletics, and I liked, you know, being in the arena kind of thing, and I wanted to do that. And so I did that for many years.
3: Not every lawyer likes to be a litigator.
4: I know. Not everyone does, but it's fun. It's exciting. You get in there, you duel it out, and hopefully when you're done, you shake hands and you move on to the next one. But I, you know, over the years, I gravitated from different things. Started out doing just some basic contract cases, some employment disputes. I had one of the longest civil trials in North Carolina, where I went to Shelby for about 4 months and tried a case involving a bucket truck. And we put that jury through so much that at the end of that trial, when we came out to argue at the end, on one day, they dressed in all red shirts, and on another day, they dressed in all black shirts. And you can imagine all the jury consultants trying to figure out what the heck the jury was doing. And we found out later, when I interviewed one of the jurors after the trial was over, they were just messing with us because we'd messed with them for 4 months. So, you know, so there's stories like that that you learn and you pick up. And then I was a mediator, too, and I did mediation of all different kind of cases. And one of my favorite ones was the case Who Let the Dogs Out? And it was really about who let the dogs out. That's what they were litigating about, fighting about. And we couldn't settle the case.
3: Why couldn't you settle it?
4: Because they were convinced they let the dog out on purpose, you know, and the other side was like it was a mistake. Anyway, it was a very small amount of money involved here. It was all about principle.
3: Did the dog do something or get killed or what?
4: The dog disappeared. They never found the dog again.
3: The dog disappeared.
4: Yeah. So you can imagine.
3: Okay, so as a dog lover, right, we're right. on our fourth chocolate lab. Her name is Bear. Yeah, the dog is almost like a child in your family. So if something happened to that dog, yeah, you're going to be pretty miffed.
4: Yeah, yeah. So it was a wide variety of things that I did over the years. Toward the end, it was more real estate litigation. It was fights between big companies about money. And I was doing that in my 50s, and it occurred to me that, I could keep doing this and helping one big bank win money from another big bank or one big company from another. But I thought, you know, maybe I want to do something different in my 60s. I want to do something creative. And that's when I got the idea to do something I knew nothing about, which is start a podcast. I mean, I knew less about a mixer like the one that's running over there in the corner than I did about a mixing bowl. And my wife said, I know nothing about a mixing bowl. So when I started podcasting, it was all brand new. I mean, all new stuff. And I thought, let's just go out there and do it, right? Let's just go start asking questions. Get people in the room. That's kind of like what you're doing on the porch here. Get people in the room. Start having a conversation. And it just led from one author to another author, and I learned some amazing things.
3: How did you start booking your guests on the show when you were just so new?
4: Begging.
3: Begging?
4: You know, at first, I would find my author friends who'd written a book, and I'd say, hey, I got this podcast, and come on over to the studio, and we'll do this thing. And then after, you know, what happened was once the publicist found out I had a podcast, then I was getting emails from all over the country, and, you know, I was inundated, and I started getting big name authors, you know, David Baldacci and Lisa Jewell and Craig Johnson, all these authors that I love to read, and they started coming on the show too. So not only did I learn from the authors just learning to write and publish, but authors have been doing it for many years. So it was a great education for me, a recovering trial lawyer who wanted to try to write a book.
3: So did you learn how to start writing a book from doing the podcast?
4: It helped. It helped quite a bit because, you know, every lawyer thinks they can write a book.
3: Well, right. You know? They write the briefs.
4: Yeah. They think they can write a book. They don't realize what goes into it. They just think writing is writing. But writing a brief is a whole lot different than writing a book that's going to entertain somebody. So as a lawyer, you talk in passive tense a lot. You got these long sentences, lots of commas, you throw in a 25-cent word when a 5-cent word will do, you know. And so you have to unteach yourself a lot of these things you learned as a lawyer. And that was part of the fun, is talking to authors who'd done it. And some who'd done it, you know, after they had been lawyers. Like David Baldacci, for example. He was a lawyer for many years and then started writing. And, you know, it's all about just active tense and shorter sentences. And as I mentioned earlier, a little bit of white space on the page to keep the reader interested, you know, because they want to. I don't know if you know the comedian Nate Bargatze, but he's got this little bit where he talks about, you know, the fact he can't really read a book is just so many words. You know?
3: So many words.
4: And just so many words. And so, you know, it was kind of cutting through that. But I wanted to learn. I mean, I was doing it to promote other people, right, to promote their work and that kind of thing. I didn't charge them for it. I was learning too. But secretly, I had this idea that maybe I'll learn something, you know. In my 60s, I'll, in this next act, learn to do something creative. Not just get behind a mic, but actually take that next step and write something that people might actually read.
3: So how did your training as an attorney, especially in terms of, let's say, bringing people in and sitting them down and interviewing them, for example, how did that help you become a good podcaster?
4: So when you go to court and you're doing direct examination, you've got to prepare your witness for what's going to happen. It's just like we did in the studio here before we started talking. You know, Leslie's telling me what's coming. I try to tell the witness, in this case, the guest, what's coming, what we're going to do. Relax. I've got editing software.
3: Right.
4: You know, it's not, you're not going to jail if you say the wrong thing. You know, you just got to get them comfortable. When you just tell you know this stuff. You wrote it. You are the expert in this area. Let's just talk about it. Just, you know, get comfortable and let's do it. And you try. So my experience in trying to get people comfortable going into court was a little bit harder than getting them comfortable just to come in and sit down in a podcast studio. And as far as writing goes, I think, you know, lawyers write every day. And so writing is something that I knew about. And also lawyers, you know, a lot of them are pretty hardworking when it comes to that. And I think to be a writer, you got to be committed to the process. You got to stick with it. And, you know, if you can take some of that discipline you've got that goes into preparing for a trial or going.
5: The National Weather Service in Raleigh has issued a severe thunderstorm warning for southeastern Granville County, northeastern Wake County, Franklin County, until 6:45 p.m. At 6:03 p.m., a severe thunderstorm was located near Franklinton, or 8 miles east of Creedmoor, moving east at 25 miles per hour. Hazard, 60 miles per hour wind gusts and penny-size hail. Source, radar indicated. Impact, expect damage to roofs, siding, and trees. Locations impacted include Lewisburg, Wake Forest, Franklinton, Bunn, Roseville, Youngsville, Pernal, and Falls Lake. For your protection, move to an interior room on the lowest floor of a building. Repeating, a severe thunderstorm warning has been issued until 6:45 p.m. for the following counties in North Carolina, Franklin, Granville, and Wake.
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5: Welcome back, folks, to On the Porch. We've topped off our beverages now, and I've been talking all about second acts and creative writing and what it's like to go from being a recovering trial lawyer to turning into an author and a host of a fairly well-known podcast. We're really pleased to have Landis Wade up here on the porch. Landis, I hope your drink's been refreshed.
6: It's good. Thank you.
5: Good. So what I'm curious about when I was researching having you up on the porch is, you know, you were able to take that podcast that you did, that you had it on at least for 5 or 6 years in Charlotte, and publish 8 books out of quotes from all the authors on different topics. And I started reading those. And you brought a couple in the studio, so let's share them with our audience, some of these quotes, the quotes that you had.
6: Yeah, so I had this idea. I'd done this like for 6 years, and we had all this information, and I'd done the podcast to learn. I thought, I'm going to lose this information if I don't do something with it. So I had all the podcast episodes transcribed. I started looking at the transcripts, and I came up with what I thought was going to be 1 book turned out to be 8 books because there's so many different topics people talked about. And one of those topics was the writing life. And one of the quotes, that it keeps coming back to me. It's on the back of the book. And by the way, this first book, The Writing Life, you can download it, at least the digital version free online. So check that out. But one of the guests, it was Tony Abbott. He was a professor at Davidson, poet. And about a month before he died, I interviewed him. And I asked him, you know, How do you become a writer? And he said, writing is not about writing necessarily. Writing is about living. And the more deeply and fully you live, the more you're able to write. And throughout the podcast, we talked about technique with writers. We talked about marketing. We talked about how you do this, how you do that. But he kind of hit it on the nail because people that come out of college or high school or whatever and say, I'm going to write the great American novel, they haven't lived life yet.
5: No, they haven't.
6: They don't have the experience. They don't have the inside baseball that you need to make something compelling and interesting to a reader. So I thought that was just a fantastic, you know, way to think about writing. And, you know, but I will say this. One of the things that brought all writers down to the same level or up to the same level is the fact that all of them face rejection. So one of my favorite books in that series is The Emotional Writing Journey, because everybody who becomes a writer is going to face rejection.
5: They're all going to face rejection. And, you know, that's one of the things that people have a tough time with in life. But unless you're willing to step up to the plate and strike out, I played baseball growing up. Yeah. And if you're hitting 300, you're failing 70% of the time. You're not putting the ball in play. And a lot of I've worked with some of the mentoring my nephews and younger people, and I noticed that people just don't like rejection. I mean, they don't want to go through that process of asking the girl out and getting told no, or, you know, submitting a draft and having it come back with a bunch of red lines.
6: Yeah. You had my editor on the show a couple of weeks ago, and you know, she's good at putting red on my manuscripts, but it makes the end product better, right? You actually come out with a better product. I think it's, you know, you think about it, though, everything we do in life is going to involve rejection of some kind or the other.
5: Right.
6: And so just take that experience and say to yourself, if I really want to do this, then don't look at so much as rejection, but an opportunity. I had one writer on the show who said that every time she got a rejection back from a publisher.

0: she would welcome it back with open arms, as if to say, they weren't good enough for you. I'll find a home for you. Don't worry.
1: But it's also interesting that some of the greatest authors in American history had a lot of their manuscripts rejected. I was a big Kurt Vonnegut fan, for example. Mm-hmm. A lot of his stuff was rejected originally.
0: Yeah. I mean, Steve Barry on the podcast, he said he was rejected 83 times before he got a novel published. And he's like a New York Times bestseller. And John Grisham, you know, A Time to Kill, which was his first book, he told a story at a book signing one time about a print run of 1,000 copies, which he carried around in his trunk. And he goes to one of the book signings and he walks away with about 997. He carried those around for a long time until he wrote The Firm.
1: Which I remember The Firm.
0: And then everybody wanted to read A Time to Kill, right? And
1: right. Well, it's kind of like when someone's a great musician or a band and like the first couple albums are, you know, only the real fans like them. And then the big break comes and everyone's like, you go to the concert. Why are you here? Oh, I'm here for this song. Well, wait a minute. They had all this other material.
0: Yeah.
1: And I do remember when Tom Cruise played in The Firm. That was you know, one of the first adaptions. And yeah, he's one of those cases where the lawyer actually has become a bigger author than he ever was as a lawyer.
0: That's true. And let me say before I forget that for anybody that's out there thinking about writing, I didn't get into this game until much later. And, you know, I decided that the grass was growing under my feet. I wasn't going to wait around for the agents and the publishers to tell me whether they like my stuff or not. And I put together a team. And I started writing later in life. It's never too late to start a project, you know, whether it's going to be writing or learning to play an instrument or anything like that. So I tell all my friends who say they don't know what they're going to do in retirement, I say, do something creative. Try something different. And if you want to try writing, give it a shot, but don't be afraid to understand that when you finish the first draft, that's just the first step in the process. Then you get a good editor and you do a lot of revisions, and that's when it really becomes the writing process.
1: So what was it like for you when you had your first manuscript and you put your time into it? What was that real feeling like when it came back and it had a lot of red or cross outs on it?
0: Well, so I knew going into the first one that I didn't know everything, right? You know, like I thought I did after the first one was published. It was the red marks on the second one that came back that bothered me more. And it took me a while to realize that, again, it's not your talent or your desire or your story that they're challenging or critiquing. They're just trying to help you make it better. And if you shift your mind about it and you shift it from going, I mean, you know, when we're growing up in school, everybody wanted to get an A, right?
1: Right.
0: Everybody wanted to get a perfect grade, right? But that did no good for you, right?
1: No.
0: Unless you're getting feedback or credit. You don't want your friends or your spouses to critique your work because they might say, oh, that's great. That's good, Landis. That's fine. You want somebody to critique it who's got some experience and understands, you know, what it's about. And then work with them. John Grisham, another story, he said, you know, he would write something interesting and he wanted to get his wife to read it because he thought he'd written something funny. And he's driving down the road and she's in the right front seat and she's not laughing. And he doesn't like that, you know.
1: She's not a
0: She doesn't think it's funny.
1: Well, that may be part of the marriage.
0: Yeah. I mean, but you know, the writing is an outlet, right? It's like any other creative venture. And the thing you need to do is don't write something you think is going to be what the market wants to read. Write something that you've got something invested in, something through your life experience, and something you're really excited about. Because if you can't get excited about it, why should a reader get excited about it?
1: I think that's a good lesson in life, exactly. If you're not excited about it, why would others be excited?
0: Yeah,
1: folks,
0: yeah.
1: 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We're hearing from author Landis Wade. He's also a recovering trial lawyer turned mystery author, and he interviewed over 500-plus authors on his popular Charlotte Readers podcast. Can people still go find that?
0: Yeah, you can actually stream it still on Apple Podcasts. I think after so many podcasts, they drop off the earlier ones, but you can get everything at charlottereaderspodcast.com.
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0: That's right.
1: So it's funny you're talking about rejection and, you know, getting feedback. I came from the family where I recently did a moderation of a panel up in D.C., and I sent it to my mother. And my mother was always – my mother was a writer, and she was always one of my harshest critics, like, you weren't lit right or this didn't work out right. And she actually liked it, so I wasn't sure if she was okay. Or I said to my friends, this must have been all right, because usually my mom has like 10 points that she didn't like.
0: She didn't want to hurt your feelings, right?
1: No, I don't know what. I mean, she might have mellowed out at her age now. But, you know, I do know what you're talking about. When people get that false sense that they're really good at something because people say, oh, you're all right, you're all right, that's not helping you.
0: Yeah, and you need to challenge yourself. Like, you know, the first books I wrote, which were my Christmas courtroom trilogy series, that just came about by accident. It was one Thanksgiving. My wife is playing Miracle on 34th Street in the next room, and I get this idea to write a short story. And I say, I'm going to have a lawyer represent a guy who thinks he works for Santa Claus 2 days before Christmas. And if he doesn't solve the crime and get him out of his situation, Christmas won't come for all the kids. And I wrote and wrote and wrote, and at Christmas I gave it to the family, put it under the tree, and you thought I'd given the kids socks. You know, they tossed them over the left shoulder, right shoulder, you know. But it got me interested in the idea of writing, and later it became a book and a series. And then I thought, but what am I really interested in? Okay, I was a history major in college. I've been in Charlotte all my life until now that I live in Durham. And I thought, hey, let's explore some history in Charlotte, and let's tie mystery to the history. And by the way, since I've been taking my parents around to all the retirement communities in Charlotte, because my siblings told me the oldest son's supposed to do that, I still don't believe them, but that's what I did. And I found out about what it was like to move into retirement, all the emotion that goes into that. I thought, let's set it in a retirement community. Because if you're going to want people to solve a mystery, why not get people in there that, you know, have got a life's worth of experience? And here's the other key about setting a series in a retirement community. If you need somebody with expertise, just move them in.
1: Well, they're there.
0: They're there, or you can move them in. Yeah,
1: and they have plenty of time.
0: Yeah, and so that's what I did. I started the Indie Retirement Mystery Series. I started with the first book that's focused on the Mecklenburg Declaration of Independence. The second book that just came out this spring is focused on the Carolina Gold Rush that people don't realize actually happened here on the East Coast in the Carolinas, not in California. And so I decided to take that mystery and infuse it into that history. And it makes for fun to go talk about it too, because you don't have to go out there and say, hey, I wrote this book, you know, it's a mystery, buy this thing. I go out and talk about the Gold Rush, and I talk about the Mech Deck. And if you want to talk about it, we'll talk about some of that.
1: It's funny you mentioned taking your parents around to look at the facilities, because that was the source during one of our poker nights years ago. I had a friend, and he was talking about his kind of long-lost brother had come up from Mississippi, and they were showing their mom a facility around here. And then I said, man, that'd make a great Netflix show, that every episode you're rediscovering your relationship with this brother that's kind of a ne'er-do-well. And every time, you know, they're whining and dining you to have your mom come and stay. And then there's something each time that happens at one of the facilities, like a mystery or something, and you never really actually put her in a home, because now you're just enjoying spending time with your mom that you hadn't done in years, and your brother. Well, and he's like, yeah, that's kind of how it was. We just kept going and going.
0: My dad was willing to go. My mother was not. She had every excuse imaginable about why she could live into her home until she was 130 or whatever. And so everywhere we went, she'd always find something she didn't like. Finally, we convinced her to go. She's over there. She's a very social person. She knew half the people there before she got there, and the other half the next day. And I'm over there helping out one day, and I hear her talking to her friends. She says, you know, moving over here was the best decision I ever made.
1: Oh, so you so got her to buy in.
0: She bought in. She bought in. Not only she bought in, she took credit for it, too.
1: So. Well, that makes you a great son and a great lawyer, because generally you need to get your clients to buy into the decision.
0: Buy into the process, right, exactly.
1: Do you have any quotes from the books that you did from the writers, quotes from the writers?
0: Yeah.
1: So, you'd like to share with us?
0: Sure. I shared the one from Anthony Abbott, but here's one from Craig Nova, who's local. In the best of times, nothing can compare, and in the worst of times, it's totally miserable. Teresa Ann Fowler said, a lot of writing is just bricklaying. John Hart said, if you don't put your soul into it, if you don't bleed for it, you're kidding yourself. You're not a writer. You're a dilettante. And David Baldacci says, just because I've written all these books doesn't mean that I'm ever going to master this craft of writing. You know, all these writers are who they are, you know, and they're who they are because they stuck with it.
1: So I pulled one from Clyde Edgerton.
0: Yeah, I like Clyde. Yeah.
1: And he said, if you're sitting at Hardee's and somebody in the next booth is having an argument and you are a writer, you'll stay there and listen to the argument and see how it turns out. What you're listening to is the mechanism of a relationship. And it's just all inspiring to know that there are these kind of things called people, and they have relationships, and there's something going on between them, and you can observe that and play around with it as a writer. It's like being a crazy bird watcher. Well, I think all of us have at some point what I call people watching.
0: Yes.
1: You just sit there and you wonder, you know, how, why, what are the motivations of the people? Why are they throwing food at them? Why are they arguing?
0: I mean, why do you put somebody in your novel that's a waiter who says something clever? Because you're out at dinner one night and a waiter said something clever and it gave you an idea. You know, the people that you run into on the street inspire you to do certain things with your work. Yeah, Clyde, he's a great writer. I was fortunate he blurbed my first book, Deadly Declarations. He called it delicious, funny, and suspenseful.
1: All right, so yeah. Tell us, what is Deadly Declaration?
0: All right, okay. So Deadly Declarations explores the mystery of the Mecklenburg Declaration of Independence. Like any murder mystery, you're going to have a death in the first chapter, and we do. We have an older professor who dies, and when they find his body at the retirement community, he was working on a book about the Mecklenburg Declaration of Independence, but all of his materials are missing when they find his body. And so they don't understand really why. And I have a little author's note, if I can share this.
1: Yeah, share this. Tell us what the Mecklenburg Declaration of Independence is.
0: So this is what – I'll just read the author's note. The Mecklenburg Declaration of Independence has been an enigma for close to 250 years. According to oral history, the Mec Dec was signed in the turbulent wake of British hostilities at Lexington and Concord, when prominent Mecklenburg County citizens and militia leaders met in the North Carolina backwoods of Charlotte, the town George Washington called a trifling place. There at a log courthouse, they debated their future allegiance to King George, and with their passions high and their principles firm, they declared their independence on May 20th, 1775, from the most powerful nation in the world, assuming all risk attendant to their lives and property earned by such a treasonable act. Historians have treated the Mec Dec with disdain, running the gamut from contempt to indifference. Many called it fake. Others borrowed the words of Thomas Jefferson, who called it spurious. Unlike Jefferson's Declaration of Independence, signed 1 year later, there's no surviving Mec Dec document. And yet, locals continue to celebrate the day, and the date, May 20th, 1775, remains on the North Carolina state flag and on the Mecklenburg County seal. Were the North Carolinians first in freedom, as one North Carolina state license plate says? Or was the Mec Dec nothing more than a fabrication to gain favor in the nation's revolutionary history? There's no dispute that a meeting was held at a log courthouse in Charlotte on May 20th, 1775, and then a tavern owner named James Jack rode his horse 500 miles to deliver documents from that meeting to the Continental Congress of Philadelphia. And there's no doubt that controversies followed, burned documents, missing documents, stolen documents, falsified documents, and yet, curiously, virtually identical phrases appeared in the Mec Dec and the Declaration of Independence, raising the question, the Mec Dec did exist, who copied from whom?
1: Now, that is a very intriguing question. It's funny that you bring that up, the first, because, of course, first in flight is what we're always talking about.
0: Yeah.
1: And yet even there, there's some controversy where Ohio or other states have claimed, no, they're first in flight. But right. North Carolina has firmly, with the Wright brothers, said, no, we're first.
0: Right.
1: But this brings up an even bigger question.
0: Yeah, it's a bigger question, and it was a question debated by Thomas Jefferson and John Adams. The book opens with an actual letter that John Adams wrote to Thomas Jefferson in 1819, accusing Jefferson of withholding the Mec Dec from him. And he later wrote to a friend and said he thought Jefferson captured, in other words, plagiarized the words of the Mec Dec in the Declaration of Independence.
1: Really?
0: And those are fighting words, right, exactly. And
1: those would be fighting words.
0: Yeah, and so all the Virginians were up in arms and called the North Carolinians backwoods people that had nothing to do with the, you know, the pageantry and the zeal and the glory of the Declaration or the Revolution. And yet now you'll see people talking about, had it not been for the Southern campaign, we wouldn't have won the Revolutionary War.
1: Right.
0: You know, if it hadn't been for North Carolina, South Carolina, you know, those areas of the country, in Tennessee, it wouldn't have happened.
1: Well, oftentimes, you know, being in Chatham County and doing my time as mayor of Pittsboro, and I, you know, my background is history as well, like yours. Mm-hmm. You know, Cornwallis came right through Chatham County in Pittsboro, mm-hmm. and they lost the Battle of the Guilford Courthouse. And, you know, Greene was victorious, and they're chasing them all the way down to Wilmington. They get on their ships, and they sail up, and then they end up surrendering, right? Yeah. There where they land. But people forget about the importance of, yeah, Cornwallis came right through the middle of North Carolina.
0: Yeah. Now, in fairness, the MACDAC is a disputed event, right? It's never been solved. You can't prove or disprove it. Both sides have got good arguments about it. And that's why it was so much fun to put the MACDAC on trial in this particular book and actually have modern-day sleuths try to solve a problem that dates back 250 years.
1: So what's the name of the book?
0: So the book is Deadly Declarations. That was the book that released 4 years ago, and more recently, Deadly Gold Rush.
1: And how would people, if they wanted to get more familiar with that book, where would they go find it?
0: Well, they can just Google Landis Wade or go online. They can go to landiswade.com and find out more about the series, the books, right there.
1: Well, I think I'm going to have to read the book because that's a fascinating topic, and I'm really curious about how you frame it in the book. Folks, we're going to take a quick break. Please stay with us on the porch to hear more from our guest, Landis Wade.
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3: 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Massachusetts rockers Passion Pit will be bringing their brand of synth pop to the Ritz on Friday, July 31st. The very same night, Cat's Cradle Backroom will have the lo-fi songwriting of Philadelphia singer-songwriter Greg Mendez. 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And looking ahead to August, Wednesday the 26th, we've got a double bill at the Motor Co. 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
2: 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Randy Voller and his friends bringing local flavor with zesty conversation. Come on up and grab a chair.
1: Folks, we're here on the porch with Landis Wade. He's a recovering trial lawyer turned mystery thriller author who has interviewed over 500 authors on his popular Charlotte Readers podcast, and he has written a number of very interesting books, one of which we're going to talk about right now, Deadly Gold Rush. Now, this is a book I was looking at preparing for the show. This is interesting. It's focused around a shady real estate developer.
0: How about that?
1: Which I don't really know. A lot of people would say you don't need to put shady in front of it.
0: That's like a double entendre. Yeah,
1: and I do real estate development. So look, yeah. You know, it's like the jokes about lawyers.
0: Yeah, well, that's a little redundant. That's true. Yeah. So I had this idea because Charlotte's got an interesting history in the fact that we want to tear down old buildings, right? We don't want anything to exist beyond 25 years ago, and they did it in a lot of areas, but really underneath the streets of Charlotte, I've been hearing these stories for years about old gold mines. And I actually had played Little League baseball a couple of blocks from the Mint Museum, which plays a big part in this history as well. So I started doing the research and started finding out all these interesting stories about Charlotte's role in the Carolina Gold Rush. Now, for people that don't know, in 1799, little Conrad Reed was fishing in his father's Little Meadow Creek, and he came across something shiny. And he tried to lift it up, and he couldn't do it with one hand. He picked it up with two. It was a 17-pound gold nugget, but they didn't know what it was. His dad didn't know, and it became what Bruce Roberts called in his book about the gold rush, the world's most expensive doorstop for 3 years. And then they took it to a local jeweler who didn't know what it was, and it wasn't until they took it to Fayetteville that a Fayetteville jeweler saw what it was, offered him $3.50 at the time, and old man Reed took it, only to realize he'd been swindled. That was probably worth $4,000 or $5,000 at the time, which is millions and millions of dollars a day. And so he goes back and starts panning for gold and turning his farm into this mining operation. Well, the word caught. People learned about it. Eventually, all the placer mining, the stuff on top, played out. And in 1825, 1830, they started thinking, how do we go get the gold? And somebody had the bright idea, let's dig down, you know, and follow the vein. And Charlotte ended up having more than 60 to 90 gold mines in the area. And some people called it the corrupting treasure. Some New York correspondent called Charlotte, you know, just this vile place with no morals. Some would, and Raleigh would still argue that today, I'm sure. But at the time, it was one of those things. But it actually brought.
1: So it was a gold rush town?
0: It was a gold rush town, yeah. And it brought the first bank to Charlotte. What's Charlotte now? Banking City. Brought the first newspaper to Charlotte. You know, we got the Observer now. So, you know, it actually transformed, and it brought in foreigners from you know, Europe. We had the 10 mines from Cornwall coming in to do it. We had a couple of really flamboyant characters, the Count Vincent de Riva Fanoli from Italy, and we had a Captain John Penman from England coming in. And John Penman went around with three women all the time. He called his sisters, right? And he was a guy who liked to drink and party and dig for gold. And it was just one of these environments that, like, from the 1820s to 1860, that, you know, we were moving. Charlotte was on the move to the point that Congress put the first branch of the U.S. Mint in Charlotte.
1: All right, now, in 1837, stop right there. Yeah. That is fascinating. So a lot of people associate kind of Western Carolina and Charlotte, in some of it is like the belt buckle of the Bible Belt, right? Mm-hmm. You know, in the 20th century. But I've read various accounts like you just described that no. And I'd heard other stories Charlotte was a lot more wild.
0: Yeah. Well, the temperance community was in town too, as were the Bible thumpers, but they couldn't compete with the lust that was there for the gold. At the gold at the time. And it really brought all this industry. And to, you know, use Mark Twain's comments, you know, when there's gold, you need to be in the pick and shovel business to make money. And all these people in the pick and shovel business made money too. But that brought the Mint to Charlotte, which later became the first art museum in North Carolina in the 1920s when they're going to tear it down. The women in Charlotte got together, saved it, turned it into the Mint Museum of Art. And that building still looks today like it did then. So I thought, I got an idea. I saw something on the news about a couple of gold mines that had collapsed under houses. And these houses in the Wilmore neighborhood back right up to the old Rudisill gold mine where they mined gold for more than 100 years. So I went over there and I found the old pump shaft. It's just covered in a piece of concrete. If you push it aside, you can go down 300 feet, you know. So I said, I got an idea. I'm going to put a body in a mine shaft, and I'm going to put 1830s gold coins on the body. And then I said to myself, why is the body there? Why are the coins there? And what do my characters have to do with it? And that got it going, you know.
1: That kind of drove it?
0: Yeah, that kind of drove it. And then I thought, one of my characters is going to be accused of murdering this, do I just have to say, real estate investor?
1: It's a developer, you know, whatever he is.
0: I don't have to say suspect or suspicious or, you know, anything like that. Shady. What? I don't have to say shady, right?
1: Oh, here's the question. when does the time frame of this take place?
0: So both these books are modern days. You know, we got the community today. But what's happening is we're hearkening back to earlier times in history by what they find. In the first book, it's about the Meg Deck. In this book, they're finding these 1830s gold coins. Why are they here? They're finding a body in a mine shaft that's collapsed. Why is it here? And then also, everybody in the retirement community is being scammed by these gold scammers, right? They want to put all their retirement assets in gold, right? And so we're investing in an uptown gold mine. Can it happen? Will it happen? So I thought, and by the way, one of my characters is a retired lawyer. He's not me, but he's a retired lawyer. And so we put some trial conflict in these things too. And in this book, Deadly Gold Rush, Harriet Keaton, she's the other of the threesome that gets together to solve these murders. Her brother is accused of the murder. So Craig Travail has to have his first murder trial. And so, yeah, it's fun. It allows me to explore the history, to write something that, you know, moves fast, but that accidentally teaches some people about history. And then everything that my editor tells me to get out of the text because it's slowing everything down, it goes in the afterward, and we talk about it there. So you get the history in the back.
1: It's interesting that you centered around somebody that is a real estate developer, because obviously that's something that's a hot topic issue, you know, growth, smart growth, how our communities have been growing over the last 50 years, 30 years, 20 years. And Mecklenburg, or the city state of Mecklenburg, as we like to say, has grown tremendously in the last 50 years. But there's another pretty famous book, A Man in Full, that's centered around a real estate developer that, you know, played for Georgia Tech, and they just turned that into a miniseries, I think, on Netflix. But again, centered around like a big character. So is the man that's murdered here, was he a big character in Charlotte in the book?
0: Yeah, I mean, I can't. There are a lot of real estate developers in Charlotte, right?
1: I know.
0: A lot of famous. You can't pinpoint them exactly. I don't want to be sued for slander, right? But this one was involved in actually stealing the underground rights of this property in South End, right? And then going to use that to mine the gold or start an underground mining museum or whatever. And so that's the kind of scam that got them going. I can't say more because I don't want to ruin the
1: – You don't want to ruin the book. Folks, you are listening to On the Porch on WCHL 97.9 FM and streaming on chapelboro.com. This sounds like a fascinating book and an interesting topic.
0: Thank you. Yeah, it was fun to write and fun to research. And, you know, with the retirement community side to it, It just, and speaking of retirement, don't be afraid of retirement, folks. Don't be afraid of retirement communities. There's more life going on there than in lots of places. In fact, every time I go speak at one of these communities about these books, they're into so many things. They got hobbies, they got meetings, they got things to do. So if you're worried about what you're going to do in retirement, check out one of those communities.
1: Well, one of the nice things about those communities is it takes away the superstructure of the post-war life we were told to live. Mm. And suddenly, you're no longer having to work that corporate job or raising the family and having these responsibilities. And you can actually go explore, as you said, the creative side.
0: Yeah. And you can read. And if you want to be a writer, one of the things that – it's funny, one of the writers told me that somebody came up to him one time and said, I don't really like to read, but I like to write a book. And they go, well, if you don't like to read, you don't need to be writing a book. It's kind of like a surgeon saying they don't want to go to med school, but they love to operate on people.
1: Right.
0: You need to love to read. And I love to read. And I love to really get into series, and I love to read books. And the podcast actually had me reading outside genres I wouldn't normally used to reading. And so if you read widely, you're going to actually find more interesting things. You're going to also be more empathetic. If our country would read more, we would be more tolerant of each other. We would see other people's positions. And if you can read a book where you can get into the point of view of a character that maybe you don't know much about, you don't know about that lifestyle, you don't know about how they grew up, you can see it from their point of view, and you can become – You can really see a different side. It's like what – I don't know if this is Mark Twain too, but it says, to get rid of bigotry and hate in the world, people should travel more. Well, you can travel from your sofa with a good book.
1: You certainly can.
0: Yeah, and you can travel in three different ways. You can do it on print, ebook, or audiobook. And they all count as reading. Even
1: right.
0: An audiobook counts as reading. And so I encourage people to read. I encourage people to – if you've got a story to write, write it. But by all means, and you had Nora Gaskin on the podcast a few weeks ago. Nora's my editor. She has this great thing she does, is add, subtract, reorder, and clarify. Do that to your own work. Add to it, subtract from it, clarify it, and reorder. There's a funny thing somebody said to – it might have been Max Perkins, the famous editor who edited Thomas Wolfe's work or it could have been somebody else who's famous. He said, you've written a great book here, but it starts on page 50. And that's the mistake a lot of new writers make. They want to start at the beginning. You don't start at the beginning. You start with somebody hanging off the edge of a cliff with their fingernails scraping, as they're trying to – and then you can go back and fill in some of the details.
1: As to how they got there, why are they there?
0: Yeah. Fill that in later.
1: I love the way you described it, especially a love for your craft, because – like getting back to sports, which both you and I played, mm-hmm. one of the fascinating psychological studies of players is that someone can be incredibly gifted athletically, but if they don't love the sport, they may never achieve at the level that they could have professionally or mm-hmm. in college.
0: Yeah.
1: And that's one of the – people ask, well, what do you mean they don't love the sport? I said, well, a guy's tall, he's athletic, he's forced to play basketball. Maybe he'd rather play the violin or guitar. Mm. I've known a lot of people that were forced into a situation because of the gifts they had, but it was not what they loved.
0: Yeah, that's true. And before we finish up, I want to throw in a connection to Chapel Hill. I was born in Chapel Hill, lived here 1 year.
1: One year.
0: My dad actually just finished law school here, and he'd started his job as a clerk for the North Carolina Supreme Court. I was born on his first day of work. He wasn't there, of course, because that wasn't what men did back in 1957. They didn't show up for the birth. But, that was 1 year. But I had a family connection to Carolina. My grandfather was a fellow named Jake Wade, Julius Jennings Wade. He was a sports information director at Chapel Hill during the Charlie Chuchu Justice era, right up until he died on Highway 54 in 1962. And unfortunately for me, I was only 5 years old at the time, so I didn't get to grill him about writing or what he did. But he had a lot of interesting, he's in the North Carolina Sports Hall of Fame. But on his tombstone, that's right over here next to the, I guess it's next to Carmichael, there's a cemetery right there.
1: Yeah, there is.
0: I think I've got it right. It's, he was, uh, He was, what was he? He was an athlete by hope. He was a gentleman by instinct, and he was a genius by nature. And he wrote something called the Jake Wade Sports Parade and later the Carolina Caravan. And it was back in the day when, you know, you wrote not just about sports, but about the human interest side of people here. Anyway, I like to hope that maybe, you know, a little bit of what he had got passed down. At least I get to write. And I did find, maybe there'll be something coming in the future, but my cousin who lives in town here, we found together an old manuscript on the back of pilfered stationery from the Carolina Athletic Department.
1: That he wrote
0: on a typewriter. It was called Murder on Furlough. And then the second version was called The White Sand Murders. And it was Wrightsville Beach.
1: And
0: it was about an old reporter who ends up solving a crime. Anyway, I thought, yeah, maybe something will come of that.
1: Maybe you're coming to it naturally. Yeah. You know, it's funny you cite Choo Choo Justice because a lot of folks that just kind of associate Carolina with basketball don't realize that at one time college football was the big thing. And until the Dixie Classic got created and, you know, what was going on with NC State and then Carolina Duke, that college basketball was not number one. It was football. Yeah. The Iron Dukes were at Duke. And it's funny, unless you go back to the history, you don't know that. You just simply don't know it.
0: Yeah, I grew up in a family that taught me what a four-letter word was, and it began with the letter D, and now I live in Durham.
1: You know? And now you live in Durham, so you're going to have to be very careful. So, all right. If people want to find out more about you, where do they go on to check you out online?
0: Yeah, go to landiswade.com, and if you'll sign up for my newsletter there, you can do that. And all my books, information's there, and you can Google me too, and you can check out Charlotte Readers Podcast at that website too.
1: Well, it's been great having you up on the porch. We hope to have you up here again, especially if you're putting out another book. Maybe it's going to be about Carolina.
0: Maybe. You never know.
1: You never know. It's just been a real pleasure having you up on the porch today. 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
1: ABC News, I'm Chuck Sievertson. Spain beats Argentina to win the 2026 World Cup 1-0 in extra time before a huge crowd in East Rutherford, New Jersey. The reaction in Madrid. Spain's substitute, Ferran Torres, scored in the 106th minute. Another U.S. service member's death this weekend in the Middle East, says ABC's Marcus Moore.
2: CENTCOM announcing another U.S. service member was killed in northern Iraq Saturday during a controlled detonation of an unexploded ordnance from a downed Iranian drone. The administration saying this is a mission that will save millions of lives going forward.
1: CENTCOM says unidentified remains have been located as the military searched for a missing service member in Jordan, where two others were killed in an Iranian strike on Friday. If Israeli Prime Minister Netanyahu comes to New York City for the UN General Assembly in September, Mayor Mamdani would like to order his arrest if it's legal as a war criminal, he tells the New York Times. This is ABC News. Another round of rain and flash flooding concerns in some areas, says ABC News forecaster Leslie Lopez.
3: Heavy rainfall continues in some areas. Most of that system is now moving into the mid-Atlantic, all the way down into the south, and then getting into areas closer towards Florida. There is a disturbance just off the coast bringing in some heavy rainfall, so flooding will be a concern.
1: 5.5 magnitude earthquake shook the Andes region of Peru, killing at least six people, injuring more than 30, displacing 300, say Peruvian officials. The total number of missing is unknown. Total deaths from the two powerful earthquakes that shook Venezuela last month have risen to more than 5,000. In the not-on-the-bandwagon-yet department, this...
4: Lots of companies implementing artificial intelligence in the workplace. One that's not Major League Baseball. The league is now restricting iPad use in dugouts to prevent AI from influencing decisions. The tablets otherwise have access to video and league-provided data.
1: ABC's Dave Packer. Chuck Sievertson, ABC News.
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9: Exploring your creative genius. 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
10: Hello and welcome. Happy Sunday. This is Carl Nordgren. We're on 97.9 The Hill. The show is Exploring Your Creative Genius. I'm so happy to be with you every week. Thank you so much for tuning in. This is the show that believes creativity is too important to be defined. A definition restricts. A definition is static. We need a big perspectives and dynamic perspectives on what it means to be creative. And when the whole world around us is changing, how can a static definition of creativity serve us? So this show gives you lots of prompts, lots of directions, lots of insights, lots of behaviors, lots of voices. I have guests often. Today it's just me. And today I'm going to talk about a topic that I've visited with you before. I learned when I was a CEO of a couple of my startups that if you want something to be seen as important by the organization, you want to talk about it more than one time. You want to talk about it multiple times. I learned as a professor at Duke University that students will understand a creative concept differently the second and the third and the fifth time they hear it. And so I bring that thinking, that learning to my service to you here. And so this is a show where you're going to hear some stuff you've heard before. I hope I'm going to share it with you in a different fashion, and I hope you'll be in a different place so that you'll be able to take in different aspects of it than you did before. I always try to adapt my content when I'm doing workshops, when I'm doing a multi-session course. I always try to adapt the content to the folks that are going to be in the room with me. But no matter how I adapt it, I always begin with this build that I'm going to do very quickly for you today. I'll take more time with it when in workshop. The build begins with research that you've heard me talk about time and time and time again, and that's when using the creativity assessment tool that NASA used in their recruitment of creative and innovative scientists and engineers and created a grading scale NASA did using this assessment. And their top 5% performers on this creativity assessment, they labeled their creative geniuses. The folks who developed the assessment tool used it to evaluate the creativity of 1,600 4- and 5-year-old school children. 98% of them performed at NASA's creative genius level. Since we're all born, you and me and everybody in your house and everybody in your apartment and everybody in your offices, since we're all born with remarkable creative qualities, if we want to grow those qualities, all it takes is your intentionality. Right? You've got this wonderful, a natural resource. All you have to be is intentional. All you have to do is declare. Probably first declaring to yourself, then declaring to the people around you that from now on, you're going to be your most creative self. When you make that declaration, you get an immediate victory because the 4P professions, the poets and the philosophers, but also the psychologists and the physicists, they all agree in these 4 very different perspectives on work and the world and life. They all agree on one thing, and that is we don't see the world the way it is. We see the world the way we are. And so when you begin to see the world as a creative and entrepreneurial person, you see the world as a creative and entrepreneurial person. So making that declaration is great. You get this immediate victory. But now you want to act on your intention. And I urge people, when you're going to act on your intention, why not begin with the simplest, easiest? It's right there in front of you, right here and now. It's happening right now. Let's begin with it being intentional about our creative use of communications. And let's start, as we should start, with listening. You've heard me say this. I believe this very firmly, that the greatest gift that we can give each other these days, the greatest gift that we can give each other these days is our undivided attention. People know when they have your undivided attention, they feel respected, they feel regarded, maybe they even feel honored when a speaker understands that the person they're speaking to is providing their undivided attention because they're going to be heard. And isn't that important? We want to be seen. We want to be known. We want to be heard. What a wonderful victory that is right away when you give somebody your undivided attention. What I would also urge you to do intentionally is not just give your undivided attention, but to listen appreciatively. When a friend, a colleague, an associate, for instance, brings to you a brand new creative idea, oh my gosh, they're so fragile in their early stages, aren't they? If you wanted to show how smart you were, you could just blow it over as easy as you could. But instead, if you engaged in appreciative listening when they bring you this idea, and you listen for the very best of the idea, you listen for the best aspects, the best part of the idea, and you listen intentionally for the very best through your appreciative listening, some good things are going to happen from that as well. First of all, isn't it quite likely that if you've been listening appreciatively that the first things you're going to say back to your friend or your colleague about this idea comes from that appreciative place where you've been listening? So the first things you're going to say are very likely going to be appreciative. I don't guarantee that this will happen, but I've seen it happen that when I speak appreciatively to an entrepreneur about their new idea, sometimes that idea even appreciates. Isn't that cool? When you speak appreciatively of that idea, you've in effect established a little bit of common ground between you and the person who is talking to you, a little bit of common ground of your appreciation, your shared appreciation for this idea. Now that you're standing together on a piece of common ground of appreciation, when you now feel like you're doing your friend, your colleague, a service by critiquing the idea, they're now going to hear it much better. They will now hear it much better because you're standing on a common ground of appreciation. They know that you've appreciated the idea. They are now prepared to hear your thoughts about the idea, your critical thoughts about the idea. Again, this show will not define creativity, but when Steve Jobs was asked, what is creativity? He said, creativity is simply connecting the dots. So make sure you have lots of dots. And so when you're engaged in this close, appreciative listening, that's what you're doing, folks. You're collecting dots, right? You're collecting, your subconscious is collecting dots that are the form of the idea, the tenor of the idea, the pattern of the idea, the construct of the idea. You're absorbing all of that in your subconscious. You're collecting dots, and they will be there for when it's time for you to connect them. We're going to connect some more dots for you when you come back from the break. Talk to you in a minute.
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13: Come to the Ackland Art Museum to see Care and Concern, recent acquisitions of modern and contemporary art, exploring how artists communicate their cares and concerns about the world around them. 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

I'm Carl Nordgren. Happy Sunday to you all. In the first segment of the show, I set up a chain that results in us getting to the point where we want to talk about being intentional in our communications. Then we went on to talk about how important it is to be listening, to give your undivided attention, to listen appreciatively. Now let's talk a little bit about your communication. Let's talk a little bit about you speaking, and let's begin with sort of that transition from you listening appreciatively and now you're speaking. Well, again, now that you've been listening appreciatively, let's speak appreciatively. And not just with that prompt of your close listening to somebody's idea. When you initiate the conversation yourself, why don't we try to speak appreciatively? Let's be giving the very best of what we have to share. Let's speak empathetically, right? Let's get a sense of who we're speaking to and speak to them in a fashion that makes it most likely that they'll hear you. I see a great range on people, social scientists, estimating how many words we speak each day. The first few times I checked, it seemed to be pretty consistently right around 12,000. I now see numbers that are less than that and numbers greater than that. Perhaps COVID has sort of stirred the pot a little bit, but we speak a lot every day. You know that. You don't need to know the numbers. And that's an opportunity. When we talk, that's an opportunity to bring more creative energy into the world. Here's some thoughts about how to bring more creative energy into the world. If we can just do this two or three times a day when we're conversing with the world, wouldn't that be a wonderful thing, bringing all that new creative energy out in the world? One tip is to be more open-ended in how you are talking to people. My classic example is use the word could more frequently than you use the word should. You could do this to your idea is a very different impact on the listener than you saying you should do this with your idea, right? It gives them opportunity to fill in, right, to be part of and not to be directed. So could versus should. Don't declare, but wonder, right? Don't insist, but imagine. That's ways to bring other people into the conversation with you that invites them in. Ask open-ended questions, not yes or no questions. Was it a good meeting? Yes. What was it about the meeting that was so good would be a better way to ask that question from the beginning. What was it about the meeting? What did you learn in that meeting, right? An open-ended question that invites people to share with you. The open-endedness is such a powerful, powerful concept. When you bring something to people that is incomplete, it's their natural inclination to want to complete it, to want to add to it. We all understand, of course we all understand, that our thoughts shape our words. We need to be much more mindful about how our words shape our subsequent thinking. What we call something has a profound impact on how we subsequently will see it, or how we subsequently will use it, how we subsequently will think about it. So we want to be careful with how we label things. One of the examples that I use time and again is if I'm in a workshop, if I'm in a room with people, I will say to them, raise your hand if you like to be taken advantage of. And I've been doing that for probably 20 plus years, and only once has somebody raised their hand and they apologized to me afterwards for being a little bit of a smart aleck because they didn't know where I was going with it. So, of course, we don't want to be taken advantage of. But isn't it interesting that in our American culture that so very, very frequently, it's not quite automatic, but it's so close to automatic that when we see an opportunity come along, we will say, I know I said once upon a time, I wonder how I can take advantage of that opportunity. Now, saying it, because again, we're being mindful of the impact of our words that we choose, saying it doesn't necessarily mean that I'm going to take the best for me and leave the rest for you. But saying I'm going to take advantage of this opportunity incrementally points me in that direction, right? If I say that, at least I'm incrementally pointing in that direction. So these days, I try to discipline myself with my intentional commitment to being my most creative version of myself that I can be. These days, I try to discipline myself to say when that opportunity comes along,
Huh.

0: I wonder how I can create advantage. I wonder how I can create advantage from that opportunity. Now, once again, it doesn't necessarily mean that I'm going to nurture it, cultivate it, care for it, invite really good people to come in and share the advantages by working on this with me. It doesn't necessarily mean that that's the behavior that I will pursue and I say I'm going to create advantage from this opportunity. But at least incrementally, it points, directs my thinking in that direction. Here's an example that bothered me quite a bit at the time. Maybe it took me a couple of months to figure this out. When COVID came, we made such a big, big mistake. And hey, I've been an entrepreneur facing too many unknowns where I've made a whole lot of mistakes in my initial stages of ignorance. And so I'm not blaming anybody for this. I'm just pointing this out as a lesson for us to take something away from. We made a big mistake in the early days of COVID when we said we want 6 feet of social distancing. Two reasons why that was a mistake. First is it was wrong. It wasn't accurate, right? What we wanted was 6 feet of physical distancing. That's what we wanted, yet we said we want 6 feet of social distancing. What does that mean? What does 6 feet of social distancing even mean? But boy, there's no doubt what is meant when we're calling for 6 feet of physical distancing. The other reason why this was a mistake is because it took this really important word, social, off the table. It was no longer could be used because it seems to me that savvy, sensitive, empathetic political leadership, community leadership could very well have crafted some sort of message that goes something like, boy, at times of physical distancing, and when we're asking for you to be careful being too close to each other physically, we sure need social cohesion. We sure need social unity. We sure need social closeness. And here's how we can do both, that political leadership could now communicate with us. Here's how we're going to do both. Here's how we're going to ask you, even though we're asking for you to be physically distant, here's examples of how we can be socially unified, even though we're being told to stay away from each other physically, or at least step back from each other physically. So we got a break up again. We're up against a break, and I'll talk to you in a minute.
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3: Welcome back. Thanks for coming on back. This is Carl Nordgren, 97.9 The Hill, Exploring Your Creative Genius. I hope you're having a good Sunday. I hope you'll have a great week. When I looked at the 10-day weather forecast for this area, I think, the heat starts to moderate a little bit later in this week? I sure hope so. So in the first two segments, we were talking about the importance of being intentional in your communication, to engage in close, undivided attention listening, to be engaged in creative use of language. I used the word open-ended a couple of times. Let's, in this segment, talk about that concept, the concept of open-endedness, not only useful in communications, but useful throughout your creative work. And I learned about the concept of open-endedness when I was part of the leadership team at a marketing services agency here in Chapel Hill called FGI. Jim Protzman, Alan Norris, Steve Lerner, and Archie Purcell were other partners there. And this is pre-digital day, folks. And so when Alan Norris headed up our creative group, and so when one of his art directors came with an ad that they were working on and a brochure that they were working on, and there was going to be an image in the piece, they couldn't do what art directors can do now, which is to just go online, download an image, and have that be the placeholder for you until the final piece of art is created. We couldn't do that once upon a time back there in the late 80s, early 90s. So what art directors, creative directors did instead was that they would do a pencil sketch, a rough pencil sketch of the image, and use that as the placeholder. And I was curious all throughout the 5 years I was part of FGI. I was so curious that I liked that rough pencil sketch more than I liked the final piece of art. And that is absolutely no reflection on Alan Norris and his team. They were winning awards left and right for the quality of their creative work. I learned once I started teaching creativity why these sketches had such a powerful impact on me, and that's because they were open-ended. Because they weren't complete, I was called upon to complete them. I was called upon to use my imagination to see this image in some fashion that would represent what it needs to represent. I was creating the image in my mind. The final piece of art, no matter how spectacularly perfect it was, kept me out. Right, I couldn't participate in that image any longer. So this quality of open-endedness, when I was an entrepreneur, time and again, I brought ideas that I was working on for the organization, for the team. I brought them in their incomplete early stages so that other people could own them still, right? Not a final idea that they can either execute willingly or execute begrudgingly, but rather to bring that idea in the early stages so that they could participate in it, help create it with me. And now it's theirs, and now they own it, and now they're enthusiastic about it, and now they're excited about it. So the power of open-endedness is something that I urge you all to consider, not just in your communication, where it is really important, right? If you're open-ended in your communication, you're giving people an opportunity to participate in the communication, but in your expression of your ideas, your thoughts, your plans, if you want others to work on this with you, give them an opportunity to make their contribution, to make their investment by leaving it open-ended for them. All right, we got a couple of minutes here left here, folks. I'm going to do my best job selling you on, well, first of all, let me mention my book. My book came out about a month ago, Common Ground for Us. This book carries a subtitle, which is Warning. This book makes folks optimistic. I know the book is available at local bookstores. If it's not, they'll order it for you. On my website, I say, please don't buy this book from Amazon, but there's other places there. Other online platforms where one it can also be bought. My author website is my name, carlnordgren.com. The book is getting wonderful response from those who have read it so far. And the book is two things at the same time. The book is a guide, a manual for you and I for what particular creative concepts will help us prepare for the unknowable future. Open-endedness is one of them. And the book also offers political leaders, well, politicians, an opportunity to be political leaders by refreshing this weaponized political language that they've been using for, what, at least a decade now, by giving a chance to refresh that language. That's the purpose of my book, Common Ground for Us. I'm going to also offer in this last 30 seconds, I repeat my offer to do a free workshop for you. My email is carlnordgren14@gmail.com. I can do workshops for any nonprofit, for a book club, for a community organization, for your church leadership group. I would love to do one. You can get 5 people there, we'll do a good job. If we get 10 people there, we're going to do a great job. If you get 20 people there, we're going to have a party. They can be an hour long. They can be 90 minutes long. I want to be in the room with people, but we can make it a Zoom call or a Zoom session if we need to. Thank you very much, folks, for listening. I hope you have a wonderful week.
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7: Hey there, this is Henry Taylor, and here's what you can find on chapelboro.com today. This month marks the 5-year anniversary of the time a group of wolf dogs escaped their enclosure and went on the run across Orange County. But where and how are they now? We checked in with 2 of the wolf dogs, who now spend their days at a refuge in Colorado. Head to our news section to see pictures of the animals and what their caretakers told us about their lives since their big escape. Also in news, an outbreak of Cyclospora chiatinensis continues in the United States, and some people in Orange County have reported falling sick from the parasite, according to the county health department. Head to our news section to read their advice on avoiding the sickness. And finally, members of the UNC football team spoke to the media at the ACC kickoff event in Charlotte on Friday, including head coach Bill Belichick and receiver Jordan Shipp. Go to our sports section to read the highlights. 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
12: 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Dr. Deborah Stroman brings you stimulating sports and society discussions with some of the biggest influencing forces in sports and sports business. 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
13: I have a few new passions that I want to share with you. In my lifelong effort to educate and inspire people to action. During this past February's Black Men's Brain Health Conference, where we focus on dementia and Alzheimer's disease, I met a very engaging scientist who convinced me to take a closer look at the positive benefits of cannabis. Now, I am all in. I'm all in for this usage of a particular hemp-based product for several reasons. And in particular, I want to help athletes perform and recover better. I'm hopeful that you already know that cannabis is more than 28 million years old. Its first application was noted in Taiwan approximately 3,000 years ago. So this isn't anything new. Why cannabis? It is a natural healer. 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And my usage over the past month and a half has really, really helped me with inflammation in my joints. My collaboration with Dr. Shunzhao Han began with a shared question. Is there a product available today that delivers CBD and CBG, ideally to help athletes? With verified purity, consistent dosing, and no compromise to nutrition or training. The injury gap is real. Women's basketball, like many other sports, women's basketball is a physically demanding sport. The cutting, the jumping, and sprinting are very intense. And the female body, for a set of reasons we now understand fairly well, faces a different injury profile than the male body during the same work. Recent multi-center research tracking thousands of athletes' exposures reveals a consistent gap. Female basketball players sustain injuries at a rate roughly 13% higher than their male counterparts overall. But the gap widens dramatically in specific categories. Female basketball players are nearly three times more likely to tear their ACL. They're nearly 5.5 times more likely to sustain a bone stress fracture. These are not marginal differences. These are structural disparities. So let me discuss just a little bit these three injury categories that define the challenge. Knee and ACL injuries. I've been pretty blessed to not have knee surgery, double knee surgery, like some of my teammates. The anterior cruciate ligament is one of the most important stabilizers in the knee. For female athletes, it's also one of the most vulnerable. Women have 1.49 times higher risk of overall knee injury compared to male players, but the specific risk for ACL tears is 2.88 times higher. And for meniscus injuries, 2.97 times higher. These numbers reflect biology. Female athletes typically have a wider pelvis, which creates a larger Q angle, the inward angle from hip to knee. This geometry places more lateral stress on the knee joint during dynamic movement. The intercondylar notch, The groove in the femur where the ACL sits tends to be narrower in women. And hormonal factors matter too. Elevated estrogen during certain phases of the menstrual cycle weakens the ACL's load-bearing capacity by affecting how the ligaments cells produce collagen. Then there's what biomechanists call ligament dominance. Female athletes on average rely more on knee ligaments to absorb force and less on the surrounding hamstring musculature. When landing from a jump, this shows up as a valgus collapse, the knee caving inward, which places enormous stress on the ACL. These are teachable, trainable patterns, but they require attention. Then we've got bone stress fractures. Now here is where the disparity is even starker. Female basketball players are 5.48 times more likely to sustain ankle and foot bone stress fractures than male players. The leading cause is a condition called relative energy deficiency in sport, or RED-S. This happens when an athlete's caloric output consistently exceeds her intake. Not always from intentional restriction, sometimes simply from the demands of training. When energy availability drops, the body begins to compromise reproductive function and bone mineralization. The skeletal system, already under the repetitive high-impact stress of basketball, no longer has the biological resources to repair micro damage between sessions. Stress fractures are the result. This is a systemic issue, not a personal failure. That's why it requires systemic solutions. The recovery gap. So after a major injury, female athletes face a longer and harder road back. Studies tracking outcomes after ACL reconstruction consistently show that female athletes report lower scores on return to sport assessments at 2, 6, and 10 years post-surgery. They experience higher rates of fear, anxiety, and post-traumatic stress related to re-injury. They take longer to reach the psychological readiness that makes full return possible. This psychological dimension is often underestimated. Fear of re-injury affects how an athlete moves, how hard she pushes, and how much she trusts her body. It's an important part of physical recovery. The physical side is no simpler. ACL rehabilitation involves months of progressive loading and involves working muscles that have compensated for the injury for weeks or months. It involves daily soreness. The chronic physical discomfort of rehab directly interferes with sleep, mood, and the ability to perform even basic daily functions. Recovery is not just surgery and physical therapy, it is a full body metabolic challenge. So what can help with ACL injuries, bone stress fractures, and recovery? Something you probably haven't even heard of. ECS. The endocannabinoid system, ECS. It offers a highly targeted biochemical pathway to address the unique physiological disadvantages faced by female basketball players. Let's take a break here. I'm talking about cannabis. I'm talking about CBD and CBG for performance and recovery. 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
13: Talking about cannabis and talking about how it can be helpful in athlete performance and recovery. And so what can help with ACL injuries, bone stress fractures, and recovery? Probably you've not heard of the endocannabinoid system, a very, very important system within our bodies. It's a complex cell signaling system that helps regulate your body functions, including sleep and mood, among others. It was first identified in the early 1990s by researchers exploring THC, a well-known cannabinoid. Cannabinoids are compounds that are found in cannabis. Now, experts are still trying to fully understand ECS, but so far we know it plays a role in regulating a range of very, very important functions and processes, including sleep, mood, your appetite, your memory, reproduction and fertility, immune function, and pain control. The endocannabinoid system, or again, ECS, it exists and is active in your body even if you don't use cannabis. I have to repeat that. This system, ECS, it exists and is active in your body even if you don't use cannabis. Now, it operates differently from other neurotransmitters by acting in a retrograde manner. As in, it goes backwards. It travels backward across the synapse to control our neurotransmitter release and maintain balance. What is the effect of ECS? Well, it affects our brain activity. It regulates our synaptic plasticity, neurotransmission, emotional processing, and learning. That sounds pretty important, folks. How about our body? ECS is a big part of our physical regulation. It regulates your pain management, our appetite, our metabolism, our reproductive function, and inflammatory responses. And how many diseases and injuries have we heard are related to inflammation of the body? Also, neuroprotection. The ECS system is heavily involved in regulating neuroinflammation and protecting neurons, making it a target for neurodegenerative disorders. So is there any surprise anybody's talking about cannabis? Recent peer-reviewed literature demonstrates how cannabidiol, as in CBD, and cannabigerol, CBG, can directly mitigate the ACL injuries, the bone stress fractures, and recovery, which I've already spoken about, without producing any intoxicating or psychoactive high. That is, cannabis is available to help with brain activity, physical regulation, and neuroprotection without the high. Now, experts aren't completely sure how CBD interacts with this endocannabinoid system, but they do know that it doesn't bind to the receptors the way THC does. As in someone getting high, getting the buzz. Instead, many believe it works by preventing endocannabinoids from being broken down. This allows them to have more of an effect on your body. Others believe that CBD, it binds to a receptor that hasn't been discovered yet. So while all these details of how it works are still under debate, research suggests that CBD can help with pain, nausea, and other symptoms associated with multiple conditions, and that is a good thing. Remember, it's natural. So I support Dr. Han's nano-emulsion technology. Nano-emulsion technology. This is where you transform plant active ingredients to stable formulations. So his product, it's water compatible. As in, you squirt it in your favorite hot or cold beverage. Put it in your smoothie, in your coffee, in your hot chocolate, in your tea. And I know some people are concerned about gummies, as in there's too much sugar. I agree. And I'm definitely not smoking anything, especially, you know, athletes generally do not smoke. But I know some people are trying to get the benefits of this amazing plant, hemp, cannabis. But there is an alternative. The water compatible product. Say goodbye to sugary gummies. Say goodbye to smoking. And again, there's no THC. You're not going to get high. In summary, female athletes face unique challenges that require tailored solutions. 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Get off the drugs, folks. And there's a poor fit with athlete routines. Female athletes require solutions that support healing at the structural level. Solutions that improve day-to-day recovery. Solutions that integrate easily into training and hydration habits. Non-psychoactive cannabinoids, when delivered in a practical and consistent format, represent a promising approach to supporting recovery, performance, and long-term health. Again, I've been trying it, and it's been working. And I want to share that this good information with as many people as possible. Now, this is not a replacement for medical care, but a complementary, holistic strategy that aligns with the evolving needs of modern athletes. 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You want to learn more? 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
13: 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It's good for bone healing. It enhances collagen, strengthens fracture repair, improves biomechanical integrity. CBD and CBG, as a recovery system. 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I'm one who has started my research, and I'm feeling good about what I'm learning. I think having a water-compatible product makes it easier for my routine. 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And so I encourage you to follow up with me if you're interested in learning more about a particular product that is making a difference for thousands of people across this country. Nano emulsion technology makes a lot of sense. And so if you're interested, contact me at info@dstroman.com. And again, this is not a replacement for medical care, but a complementary holistic strategy that aligns with the evolving needs of modern athletes. And as Phil Knight said, the founder of Nike, that if you have a body, you're an athlete. So learn more about the endocannabinoid system. Learn more about cannabinoids. And consider making a difference. Consider making a difference in your life. There's a lot going on with sports and alternative ways to heal. So this isn't surprising. There's been considerable demand from elite athletes for the reconsideration of cannabis for its role as an analgesic and also for its role in reducing symptoms related or associated with traumatic brain injury. And so we've had calls from the NFL's Players Association for reconsideration of their cannabis policy and for more access for medical purposes. And so this public perception has brought the discussion back to the boardrooms of the governing bodies of professional sports, whether it's the IOC, the International Olympic Committee, the World Anti-Doping Agency, and other governing bodies questioning performance-enhancing effects of cannabinoids and their health effects on athletes. These questions have come back because there are many, many athletes now who are using cannabis in one form or another. And I'm concerned about the safety and the usage, and so you have to do your research and find those products, find those companies that are truly natural and not causing harm to the body. I found one. I hope you'll agree with me. 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
1: ABC News, I'm Chuck Sievertson. Spain beat Argentina to win the 2026 World Cup, 1-0 in extra time in East Rutherford, New Jersey. This reaction in Madrid. Up on the podium was Spain's king, Mexico's president, the Canadian prime minister, awarding medals to the winning players, President Trump. U.S. forces started conducting another wave of air attacks against Iran this evening, the ninth consecutive night, says the U.S. military. Another U.S. service member has been killed in the Mideast. The U.S. military says it happened in northern Iraq yesterday during a controlled detonation of an unexploded, downed Iranian drone. The U.S. military says unidentified remains have been located in the search for a missing service member in Jordan, where two others were killed in an Iranian strike on Friday. ABC's Martha Raddatz in Jordan.
2: Here in Jordan and in other Gulf countries, they are bracing for more attacks and the possibility this war could spread even wider.
1: This is ABC News. After a few days of relief, smoke from Canadian and Minnesota wildfires is back in Chicago, where ABC's Lizette Nunez is.
3: Our current air quality is down to unhealthy, to in some isolated spots, very unhealthy. And so we do have that wildfire smoke that moved back into the area. It's just not nearly as bad as it was on Thursday. But still, everyone should be limiting their time outside today with that category at unhealthy for all, not just sensitive groups.
1: What could move the markets? While there may be enthusiasm for artificial intelligence that hasn't dwindled much on Wall Street,
4: investors will be looking to see if AI-related shares recover after sinking Friday on fears of overvaluation and Chinese competition. Earnings season continues after hearing from banks last week. This week, the focus shifts to tech, industrial, and consumer giants like Tesla, Alphabet, Intel, IBM, General Motors, and Verizon.
1: ABC's Dave Packer looking ahead on Wall Street. Chuck Sievertson, ABC News.
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